0: 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And so that's phenomenal, Tom. 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Tom, I appreciate you sharing your story, my friend. Thanks for being on the program.
1: Thank you.
0: All right. Lord bless you. Mississippi's where Diane's located. Go ahead.
2: Hi, I'm 61. I'm married, and I'm going to retire at 67. And I have an old employee trust fund of $8,378 at 7.5% interest. And my husband wants me to put it in my traditional IRA, and I have $3,823 in it. And I want to know if that's a good idea.
0: It's a great question. And the key question is around that 7.5% that you mentioned. Is that guaranteed?
2: Yeah, I have it last year and year before.
0: Okay. Yeah, I mean, because if you're getting that and it's very stable, then I wouldn't move it. I mean, 7.5% is excellent, especially today, which is going to be hard to replicate safely in an IRA. So you'd likely be moving to market-based investments, which means more risk or lower fixed returns. And I don't have any problem with investing. We talk about it all the time. I think it's a wise way to build wealth. But if you've got a way to earn 7.5% and it's stable, I'd keep that trust fund and just let that thing continue to grow. Now, if it's not guaranteed or it starts to move around, or it's risky, or it's tied to some company performance that concerns you, well then, yeah, you may want to go ahead and roll it to an IRA, get more control, get more investment options. But the IRA is just a container. It's not an investment. So moving to an IRA doesn't automatically improve returns, certainly doesn't guarantee better performance. It only helps if the investments inside the IRA are better. So I think at the end of the day, instead of asking, should I move it to an IRA? The better question is what I have better than what I could reasonably get elsewhere? And if not, because your 7.5% return is fairly stable, then I'd be hesitant to move it, if that makes sense.
2: Yes, thank you.
0: Okay. Thank you for your call today. I appreciate it, Diane. And if you or your husband have additional questions or there's some aspect of this I'm missing, don't hesitate to call back.
3: For American Family News, I'm Chris Woodward. President Donald Trump has announced a $700 million investment to produce more coal. According to the president, this will support jobs and help Americans save money on their electricity.
4: We will protect 14 coal plants and 42 coal mines. It's a tremendous number. And build two new coal plants and one massive new export terminal because we're exporting coal.
3: Environmentalists do not like the move, saying it will be bad for air quality. The U.S. has imposed sanctions on Cuba's president, Miguel Diaz-Canel. That's according to a filing today on the U.S. Treasury Department website. Included in the sanctions are Alejandro Castro Nespín, the son of Raul Castro, and the nephew of Fidel Castro. A Canadian activist says actions speak better than words when it comes to Prime Minister Mark Carney's feelings about Israel. AFN's Chad Groening has more.
5: During a recent address at the Holy Blossom Temple in Toronto, Canadian Prime Minister Mark Carney announced that Canada is failing Jewish Canadians and the community is being brutally targeted by hate. The Canadian leader said all across Canada, anti-Semitism has surged to levels not seen since the post-World War II era. He noted that last year over two-thirds of all religion-motivated hate crimes were directed at Jewish Canadians. Jews make up only 1% of the population. Dr. Charles McVitie serves on the board of Canada Family Action and is president of Canada Christian College.
6: It's actually wonderful that our prime minister would actually go to a noted synagogue and make these expressions and statements, especially considering the fact that he has agreed with people condemning Israel as committing genocide, and he has stopped weapons from being sold to Israel, and he's been very silent on the Jewish people in Canada viciously attacked.
5: McVitie says on the same day he speaks these nice words, he then appoints a council to combat anti-Semitism.
6: And he puts two of the most notorious anti-Semites in the country on the council. So the fox is guarding the hen house.
5: And Canadian Conservative leader Pierre Poilievre slammed the decision, saying that one of those council members previously lobbied to, quote, keep Hezbollah legal before he got into politics. I'm Chad Groening.
3: Spencer Pratt appears as though he is headed toward a general election for mayor of Los Angeles. He would face incumbent mayor Karen Bass. The mayor says she deserves another term, but Pratt has blamed her for things such as wildfires, crime, homelessness, and housing problems. And while Pratt did appear on a reality TV show in his youth, Sandy Rios told Today's Issues that Pratt should be taken seriously.
1: When you hear him take the stand on the issues, Tim, he has such passion. He lost his home in Pacific Palisades fire.
7: Right.
1: So it's very personal to him. And so one of his first ads was him standing in front of his burned-down house, living in a camper trailer, but hitting, not silly stuff. His ads really are... they're very, very clever. And by the way, he's not actually creating them, but people in Hollywood who really want him to win are doing this apart from the campaign.
3: L.A. Councilmember Nithya Raymond is third in the race. Counting is still underway for the next 4 weeks. A battle continues in Maine over whether voters will get to decide on sports participation for males and female sports. Here's Fox's Gernal Scott.
8: An organization called Protect Girls Sports in Maine said it has met a deadline to put a question on November's ballot. It would ask voters to decide if transgender athletes should be barred from sports not aligned with their birth gender. Maine's Secretary of State, Shenna Bellows, is disputing that, saying all the signatures the group needed were not valid, and that groups from out of state involved in the effort failed to commit to following Maine law. An appeal has been filed claiming the Secretary of State with her decision is violating political participation and free speech rights. A court will make the final ruling.
3: In final news, a mostly positive day on Wall Street. The Nasdaq is down 23, but the S&P is up 30 and the Dow 875. Find more news on AFN.net. 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
0: Do you ever feel like you're not qualified enough to make a real difference for God? 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What qualified him? The Holy Spirit. Today, Chip unpacks the explosive conclusion of Pentecost, and later in the program, he'll also tell you about a remarkable opportunity that just launched this month, our mid-year match. Exciting details on that just ahead. Now here's Chip Ingram with a message titled, The Birth of a Movement.
1: If you have your Bibles open to Acts chapter 2, are you ready? This is the story of the birth of the church. We're going to hear Peter's message, and his message is going to be about what? The resurrection. Beginning in verse 22, he says, Men of Israel, listen to this. Jesus of Nazareth was a man accredited by God to you by miracles and wonders and signs, which God did among you through him, as you yourselves know. This man was handed over to you by God's set purpose and foreknowledge, and with the help of wicked men, put him to death by nailing him to the cross. But God raised him from the dead, freeing him from the agony of death, because it was impossible for death to keep its hold on him. Now he's going to go on. Look at verse 33. Exalted to the right hand of God, he was received from the Father, and the promised Holy Spirit has been poured out, and that is what you see and hear. For David didn't ascend to heaven, and yet he said, The Lord, Yahweh, said to my Lord, Adonai, sit at my right hand until I make your enemies a footstool for your feet. And then notice what he calls for decision. Therefore, let all Israel be assured of this. God has made this Jesus, whom you crucified, both Lord and Christ. They're making this point that he is in fact God, and he is the waited Messiah. He was the hope of Israel. And so he speaks to them and says, guys, you got a big issue on your hands. What are you going to do with this truth? This Spirit coming is evidence of all that Jesus taught. The lesson here is that the power is in the message, not the messenger. You know, sometimes we feel like if I could just speak better, or if I just knew more. The Apostle Paul would say in Romans 1:16, For I'm not ashamed of the gospel of Christ, for it, the gospel, the message, is the power of God to salvation, to the Jew first and also to the Greek. Well, what he's saying is that, you know what, there's a reason in God's wisdom that he picked an uneducated, blue-collar worker who really failed to be the hero of the first message of the early church. It's not how cool you are. It's not how hip you are. It's not how much you know. It's not your personality. The power is in the gospel. If you will share it, people trust Christ, because the Holy Spirit prepares them, and the Holy Spirit is speaking to them, and God loves them. He wants your mouth. He wants your heart. He wants your hands. He wants your eyes. He just wants you and me to love people and then to have the courage to say, has anyone ever explained to you how to have a personal relationship with the God of heaven? Has anyone ever shared with you how you can have eternal life that is actually a gift? That's not about religiosity. It's not about a moral code. It's not about philosophy. That God actually loves you and he made you. You know what you'll find? People will look at you and go, no, no one ever has. Would you? And then you'll think, well, I'm a failure and I can't say it very well. And you'll think, great, that's you and Peter. You're ready to roll. So you know what's happened here? The church is born. The church is born. In fact, listen to what happens. Pick it up at verse 37. When the people heard this, they were cut to the heart. And they said to Peter and to the other apostles, Brothers, what shall we do? Peter said, Repent and be baptized, every one of you, in the name of Jesus Christ, so that your sins may be forgiven, and you'll receive the gift of the Holy Spirit. The promise is for you and your children and for all who are far off, for all whom the Lord our God will call. And then with many other words, he warned them and he pleaded with them, Save yourselves from this corrupt generation. And those who accepted his message were baptized. And about 3,000 were added that day. And so what happened was the church is born. And if you have the Spirit of God, you're a part of this new thing called the church. Romans 8:9 says, however, you're not in the flesh, but in the Spirit, if indeed the Spirit of God dwells in you. But if anyone does not have the Spirit of Christ, he doesn't belong to him. So if you don't have the Spirit of Christ living in you, you don't belong to him. The second thing this happened is, this was the Spirit's baptism. Remember he said, John will baptize with water, I will baptize with the Holy Spirit. The Apostle Paul would later look back and say, for by one Spirit we are all baptized into one body, whether Jew or Greek, whether slave or free, we were all made to drink one Spirit. Baptism, the word, has a literal meaning and a figurative meaning. Literally, the word just means to immerse or to dip. Figuratively, it means to identify with someone. So when Peter is telling these people, repent, change your mind, and not that baptism saved them, he's saying, your new identity, you need to go public. And so now they're going to be baptized and have to declare that their former thinking was wrong, and they're going to identify and literally be placed into this new supernatural community called the church. Here's the lesson. The lesson is that he that has the Son has life, and he that has not the Son of God does not have life. So the question today is, do you have the Son? Not do you intellectually believe in God, not are you a moral person. I got news for you. Not is there some philosophy in Christianity is one of the better ones. This is about relationship. If you have the Son, you have life. If you don't have the Son, you don't have life. It's that simple and it's that clear. Later, John, who wrote that in 1 John 5:11, 12, would talk about this record. He said, these things I've written to you so that you might know that you have eternal life. God wants you to know. So let me ask you, not do you, quote, believe in God, not are you a good moral person. I mean, Peter was speaking to a group of people that probably their morality was just off the charts above most of ours. Do you have the Son? Because you can only be made whole and perfect and forgiven in God's sight by having the blood of Christ cover you and him giving you as a gift the very righteousness of Christ. I grew up in the church for 18 years. Actually, I left when I was about 15 because I couldn't take it. The hypocrisy, the junk, the religiosity, the rules. The Christians I met, unfortunately, were some of the worst people I'd ever met. So I didn't think God even existed. But when I began to explore what it really meant to have a relationship with God instead of, quote, church or Christianity and who Jesus really was, I discovered the truth. And the truth is, God the Father, the triune God of all the universe who made and created you and me and every human being on the face of the earth, he loves us. He's for you. He's not down on you. He loves you, and he sent his Son to die in your place and to prove it that he would rise from the dead, and he makes you an offer. And the offer is eternal life, the life of Jesus living inside of you. Requirement on your part and mine, repent, turn, empty hands of faith. Lord Jesus, I accept your death, payment for my sin, your resurrection, the proof that it's true. Today, will you come into my life? For me, that was 1972. Are you 100% sure at this moment that you have the Son? And if not, could we just stop? I mean, I'll get the fourth point. I'll knock it out quick. But I have to believe God brought multiple people in this room, and the Spirit of God is going, you need the Son. You need the Son today. And this is how your mind's going, oh man, if I need the Son and I go this direction, that U-turn, man, I got an addiction over here, or I'm living with someone over here, I got this issue going over here, and I've cheated over here. And tell you what, God will clean up your life. Yours is I'm turning from it. You don't have the power to change. You ask the Son to come into your life, forgive you for your sin. He'll give you the strength with God's people to deal with that stuff. Father, right now as we stop, you know every person that you've brought because you love them, and you are prompting and speaking deeply in their heart and life, and something inside of them is screaming, despite all the conflict, I want the Son. I want eternal life. I need to be forgiven. If that's you, just in your heart, would you just pray along with me? And it's not the words, it's you talking to God saying, Dear Father, I admit today that I need you. I ask today that you would forgive me for all my sins. I believe and trust that you paid for my sin by Christ's death. I believe and trust that his resurrection proved that it's true. Will you come into my life right now? Will you make me your son, your daughter? Lord, thank you. Now give me strength and courage to follow Jesus. In Christ's name. Literally, millions of people around the world, they prayed that prayer. They were sincere. The Spirit of God came into their life. And they heard somehow, that's it. That's the big deal. That's not the big deal. That's like going into labor and having your wife have a baby and going, okay, we got that over with, and you leave. I mean, the baby just got born. When you're a spiritual baby, you need the milk of God's word and the love of God's people. He's got a life ahead of you. And by the way, can I tell you something? Instead of that stuff you hear on TV, it's really hard. Okay? It's really hard, and it's awesome. And it's really swimming upstream, and it's blessed, and the joy is unspeakable.
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1: And so once the Spirit of God, when you pray and ask the Son to come into your life, he comes into your life. And you're a new person. The old has passed away. Everything becomes new. But now you have to learn like a little baby learns to walk and then learns to eat and then learns to grow. He's going to conform you. He's going to make you like Jesus. 5 years from now, your friends will go, what happened to you? You used to be a selfish creep like the rest of us. I mean, you hit it well. You were very sophisticated and, you know, you went to a great school, so you hit it really well. But you were a selfish creep like all of us. And you like care for people that no one cares about. Leads us to point number four. Jesus' spiritual body began doing what he did when he walked on the earth in his physical body. See, that's the game plan. The genius, the wisdom of God was when Jesus walked on the earth, he not only revealed what God was like, but here's a need and he meets the need. And here's some people that need fed and he feeds them. And here's some truth and he gives the truth. And he lived and he loved in such a way. And the wisdom was, I'm going to leave and go to the Father, and the Spirit of God is going to come inside every believer. So we're not going to have one Jesus. We're going to have 1,000 and then 1,000,000 and then 5,000,000, then 20 million, then 30 million. And you know what their job is? Their job is to stay connected to the Father and keep their heart tender. So we would live the way Jesus lived and we would do what Jesus did when he was here. So basically we're his spiritual body. And that's why Jesus said the last night on the earth, you will do greater works than I did. Not quantitatively, but qualitatively. If you're a Christ follower and his Spirit lives in you, Jesus lives in your house. That means he's at your work. That means he's in your neighborhood. You are the light of the world. Well, how does it work? Here's how it works. What did they do? They did bio. They didn't call it that then. What did Jesus do when he was walking on the earth? He got before God, didn't he? He went to the temple and he worshiped. He said, I need to do life in community. Even the Son of Man. So he had 12 guys that he did life with. They didn't have some little Bible studies. It wasn't like, well, Peter, what answer did you get for question four? I mean, they're doing life. And it was, you know, Lord, I'm struggling with this. My mother-in-law is making me crazy. And I'm really tempted with lust. And what do I do with that? And Jesus would say, come on, let's get in here, guys. And he taught them. And then they're on mission. Okay, you guys ready? You've learned enough. Two by two by two. Ready? Go for it. You go to those towns before I get there, and here's the power. I'll be right behind you. They lived before God. They did life in community, and they were flat on mission. Look at verse 42. This is what they just began to do what he did while he was alive. They devoted themselves to the apostles' teaching and to the fellowship and to the breaking of bread and to prayer. Before God, in community. The word fellowship, we get koinonia. Apostles teaching the word before God. They prayed. They're having meals together. This wasn't some religious group. These are people who are doing relationship with an eternal God living inside of them. Everyone was filled with a sense of awe, and many wonders and miraculous signs were being done by the apostles, and all the believers were together. And they had everything in common, selling their possessions and goods, and they gave as anyone had need. And every day they continued to meet together in the temple courts. This wasn't like a once-a-week duty. I mean, they're doing life together. And not just big meetings, they broke bread together in their homes and they ate together. How? With glad and sincere hearts. And they're praising God and thanking God and enjoying the favor of all the people. Non-Christians liked them. They weren't known for what they were against. They were known for how loving they were. And then notice at the very end, and the Lord added to their number daily those that were being saved. How did it happen? It was the Spirit's filling ministry. They're filled with the Spirit. We'll develop this later. The baptism of the Spirit is a one-time event that occurs when you put your faith in Christ, pray to ask Him to come into your life, and you're baptized or placed in the body of Christ. The filling of the Spirit happens multiple times. In fact, in Ephesians 5:18, where it says, "Do not be drunk with wine, for that's dissipation, but be filled with the Spirit." Don't think of a cup and water being poured in it. Think of a sponge that is filled with something, that so when you push on the sponge, it's what comes out. The word filling here means, but be controlled by the Spirit. Allow the Word of God and the truth of God and the Spirit to have His way, so that instead of being selfish and self-centered and right-centered, you become like this group. They were generous. They were kind. They were sharing. Why? Because it was the Spirit of Christ living in them and the life of Christ living through them. So they were filled with the Spirit. We're commanded to do that. Here's the lesson. Is God's agenda

0: when you prayed to receive Christ, entered your mortal body. Now, he doesn't necessarily have control. You can shut him off and you can quench it. But if you'll let him, as you renew your mind with his word, as you do life in community with people, he will fill you and give you the same supernatural power that the early disciples had. And he then has an agenda for you. I mean, isn't life more than just being successful and being self-fulfilled and getting a good job and being upwardly mobile and hoping everything turns out and only to get to the end of your life and going, I worked really hard. I did this. I had this crazy schedule. I did this. My kids got in these schools. I finally got married. You know what? I got buffed up in my body and I had money for surgeries later when I got older, so I still look kind of good. And, you know, I'm crazy and I'm either plugging or watching or doing and get to be like 80 years old and go, man, what a waste. This was all supposed to bring security and fulfillment and joy. And I had to have pills to get up and pills to go to sleep. And do you really want to do that? Or do you want to do what God made you to do and placed you on this planet to do, to change the world? Well, what's your dream? Shouldn't you have something where if the spirit that raised Christ from the dead is inside of you, shouldn't you expect him to do something supernatural in you and supernatural through you that you would, like Peter, go, I can't believe this happened to a regular person like me? What's your dream? I want to challenge you. If you don't have one, ask God. As we close, let me share mine with you. I have a dream, Lord, that one day churches will be filled with warm, caring, non-legalistic, non-self-righteous, authentic, passionate followers of Jesus. That the broken, the irreligious, the fallen, the different, and the unlovely would be welcome there. The churches would measure success not by the size of their budgets, the numbers in their flock, or the beauty of their buildings, but by the depth of their love. I'm dreaming of the day when Christians would stay married when times are tough, when forgiveness is sought and granted, and predictable struggles would result in humbly coming to God and his word and a wise brother or sister for wisdom and help. I'm dreaming of a day when parents model holiness and purity and set boundaries for their children to protect them from the seductive world system that promises everything and delivers death. I'm dreaming of a day when parents eat together and laugh and tell stories of God's love at bedtime, tickle each other to tears, spill popcorn on the floor, pray about tests and lost friends and lost neighbors, and make their house the most exciting, fun place to be on the block. I'm dreaming of a day when Christians know their neighbors' names and eat hamburgers in the backyard, a day when we're known by our love. I'm dreaming of a day when churches work together to paint schools and clean parks and build houses in the tough parts of town and refuse to care who gets the credit. I'm dreaming of a day when Christians will be known for what we're for more than what we're against, a day when prayer would be viewed as more powerful than politics and the people would be valued and treated with dignity, even if what they believe is antithetical to all that we stand for. I'm dreaming of a day when Christians would cease to be so concerned about being cool and hip and cutting edge and relevant and simply be consistent and caring and committed to be like Jesus and do what he says. I'm dreaming of a day when 9 out of 10 Christians would think it abnormal and strange if they didn't come before God daily, do life in community, and be on mission 24/7. This is a dream I can't shake. It's a dream that Christians everywhere, in every culture, in every church, in every expression of Christ Church would simply live like Christians. Maybe it's because it isn't my dream at all. It's Jesus' divine will and prayer for his church. It's what he meant when he taught us to pray. May thy will be done and thy kingdom come on earth as it is in heaven.
1: 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As we heard today, the early church sold what they had, ate together, prayed daily, and looked out for one another in ways that left the people around them speechless, and lost people noticed. They weren't known for their positions or their arguments. They were known for their love. That

0: Picture in Acts chapter 2 isn't an idealized past we can only read about. It's the template. It's what Jesus intended the church to be all along. And Chip's challenge today is really a question. Does any of that describe the community you belong to? Well, that question is worth sitting with. And here's Chip with a vision for the kind of community Living on the Edge exists to help build and how your gift this June makes it possible.
1: Maybe you look at the culture and you feel kind of a quiet despair. The world seems to be unraveling fast and you wonder, is the church up for the challenge? Well, here's what I want you to see. The early church didn't launch into a friendly, welcoming world. They launched into the Roman Empire, a culture of power, corruption, sexual immorality, and violence. Sound familiar? And yet God used the early church to turn that world upside down. Not with political muscle, not with cultural influence, but in the power of the Holy Spirit and a willingness to live differently. Radically committed people who said Jesus and Jesus alone matters more than anything. More than my life, more than my political party, more than my nationality. Jesus I will be loyal to with all my heart, all my soul, and all my mind. That's the message of the Jesus Revolution. Rome didn't stop the early church, and this culture won't stop this one. I believe that with all my heart. And if you believe that too, then here's my question. Will you join the movement by giving to us this June and allowing the Word of God to go forth here and all around the world? Help Living on the Edge shout from the rooftops that the Jesus Revolution is an unstoppable force and that God is and will use it to change the world. Don't miss out.
0: The early church gave radically because they believed in something bigger than themselves. If that conviction is alive in you right now, act on it. This is our mid-year match, and every dollar given this month is doubled by a group of partners who believe in exactly what Chip just described. Go online to livingontheedge.org or call us at 888-333-6003. Well, I'm Dave Drewy. 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
4: 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Jamie Holker says real faith begins when you study Scripture for yourself.
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10: If we don't understand the holiness of God, we don't understand our sinfulness, and we don't understand how heinous it is, and we don't understand the consequences of it. 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Devastated.
11: Welcome to Grace to You with John MacArthur. I'm your host, Phil Johnson. Today we're continuing John MacArthur's study called Enjoying God, with a look at the holiness of God. Now, you may be wondering, what does God's holiness have to do with enjoying Him? How will a deeper understanding of God's holiness, as John MacArthur once said, revolutionize your worship? You'll get answers to those questions in today's lesson. It may be just what you need to experience a vibrant relationship with your Heavenly Father, perhaps like never before. So now, if you're able, grab your Bible and turn to Isaiah chapter 6 and follow along as John begins the message.
10: The central thing I want you to see about God is that He is holy. Isaiah chapter 6. The king is dead. And Isaiah goes to the temple. Let's pick it up there. In the year that King Uzziah died, I saw also the Lord sitting upon a throne, high and lifted up, and His robe filled the temple. Now look at verse 2. As Isaiah sees this vision, it says, and above it, that is above the throne, stood the seraphim. Each one had six wings. With two he covered his face, with two he covered his feet, and with two he did fly. Incredible creatures. But the most incredible thing about them is not what they look like, it's what they said. It's what they cried. Verse 3. And one cried unto another. They had an antiphonal thing going. Back and forth. And they said, holy, holy, holy is the Lord of hosts. The whole earth is full of His glory. Now let's see how Isaiah reacted in verse 4. First of all, and the posts or the pillars, or perhaps it's best, the foundations of the door moved at the voice of Him who cried, and the house was filled with smoke. Now, this is getting pretty dramatic. The place begins to shake. The whole vision is like Mount St. Helens. Everything begins to move. It's like an erupting volcano. The foundations of the place begin to shake, and fire and smoke, which could either be emanating from the altar or could be a manifestation of the fiery presence of God as at Mount Sinai. In other words, we begin to see a holy God of judgment. This is not a manifestation, particularly of God's mercy, but of His tremendous, majestic holiness. It is awful. It is fearful. It is like Sinai. It is a statement to Isaiah and his people that God is a consuming fire. And you can't toy around with God. You'll be consumed. What was Isaiah's reaction? Verse 5. What was his reaction? Did he say, hey, I have had a vision. I'm going to get myself a new wardrobe and go on the road. Well, what did he say? Now, what I want to do is analyze this thing. This needs some analysis. Got to think this through categorically. Or did he say, boy, now if you didn't think I was a true messenger of God, let me tell you now, folks, I've seen him. None of the above was his reaction. Verse 5, then said I, woe is me. That's enough, folks. If he didn't say anything else, you get the whole picture. That's not just a sign of despair, although I think there's despair in it. It's far more than that. You see, in the Old Testament, prophets gave pronouncements. They gave announcements, sometimes called oracles. And their prophetic announcements were very often preceded by the statement, thus saith the Lord. And their statements could be positive or negative. When they were positive, they'd often say, blessed. When they were negative, they would often say, what? Woe. Woe. Isaiah uses the word woe at least 10 times in his prophecy to refer to God's judgment on others. Jeremiah used it. Ezekiel used it. Nahum used it. Amos used it. Habakkuk used it. Hosea used it. Zephaniah used it. Zechariah used it. Micah used it. Jesus used it in Matthew 24. He said, woe unto you scribes and Pharisees. And the angels of judgment in Revelation use it. It is a word of cursing. And here is an amazing thing. A prophet of God pronounces a curse on himself. Incredible. This is the best man in the land. This is a servant of God. But when he sees the holiness of God, he can but pronounce a curse upon his own head. He can only see his defilement, not his goodness. And then he says this, for I am undone. Nidmethi, from a root word which means in the passive to be lost or to perish or to be annihilated or to be destroyed. I am destroyed. I am devastated by the holiness of God. I'm wiped out. I'm falling apart. I'm coming loose at the seams. I'm disintegrating. Why? Because he saw God. And when he saw God, for the first time in his life, he saw Isaiah. And he knew how wretched he was. He may have been a secure fellow before this. Everybody honored him, patted him on the back. Everybody who was godly said he was the best of men, spiritual leader, voice of God, obedient saint, servant of the Lord. One glimpse of God's holiness, and the man was a wretch in his own eyes. What was the most important element of a prophet? What was the most important instrument of a prophet? His mouth, right? His mouth to speak. Look what he says. I am a man of unclean lips. You know what that means? I have a dirty mouth. Me, the prophet of God, who should open my mouth to speak of God, I've got a dirty mouth, and I dwell in the midst of a people who have dirty mouths. How do you know this? Mine eyes have seen the King, the Lord of hosts, and for the first time I see myself. I'm a dirty man, have a dirty mouth. I've seen Yahweh of hosts. Beloved, no one can stand in the presence of God without becoming profoundly and devastatingly aware of his own wretchedness, sinfulness. That's why I'm telling you, if we don't understand the holiness of God, we don't understand our sinfulness, and we don't understand how heinous it is, and we don't understand the consequences of it. To see even the smallest glimpse of God's holiness is to be devastated. Devastated. Isaiah would never be the same, never. Neither would anybody else. Let me give you some illustrations. Look at Habakkuk. Habakkuk, that wonderful prophet. If you can't find it, don't worry, just listen. Habakkuk was second-guessing God. Oh, we do that. God, you know, I've been for a long time with this burden. And I keep telling you, God, to come down here and do something. Please, God, revive your people. Come down here, God, and do it. I don't understand this, God. You're supposed to be a God of love, a God of mercy, a God of forgiveness. Come down here, God, and do something. In chapter 2, he really kind of gets to the place where he says, I'm just gonna sit here until God gives me an answer. Come on, God. So chapter 2, verse 1, I'm going to stand on my watch. I'm going to set myself upon the tower, and I'm going to watch to see what he will say unto me and what I shall answer when I'm reproved. I know I'm going to get it, but I'm going to stick around for the answer. God, now I want an answer. Verse 2, and the Lord answered me. God gave him an answer. You know what happened? When he got all done with the answer, Habakkuk was a wreck. That's right. Because God was thundering like lightning and fire in the recitation of the history of what he'd done. And you finally come down to chapter 3, verse 16. God gives him this long answer, and then you have Habakkuk praying, and then you have this. When I heard, 3:16, my belly trembled. When's the last time you trembled in the presence of God? My lips quivered at the voice. Rottenness entered into my bones, and I trembled in myself that I might rest in the day of trouble when he cometh up unto the people and he will invade them with his troops. Man, he says, when I heard the voice of God and I heard him speak, I shook from top to bottom and I longed to rest in the day of trouble. Look what happened. His belly trembled, his lips quivered. Why? Because God spoke. And when he knew he was in the presence of God, he almost fell apart. Look at Job. Job, just before Psalms. And eventually, you know, through all this book, you come to chapter 38. Job is finally to the place where he says, all right, God, what's going on? I mean, I've heard all the answers from all of these friends I've got, the total of which adds up to nothing. And I want an answer, Lord. What is the deal? Chapter 38, verse 1, the Lord answered Job out of the whirlwind. You want an answer? Here it comes. God spoke. And then you know what happens, folks? Job gets the worst brow beating in human history. God literally bats him from pillar to post. Who is this that darkens counsel by words without knowledge? What ignoramus stands before me? You better gird up your loins like a man, because you're going to get it in this answer. And I want one back. Where were you when I laid the foundation of the earth? Huh? Where were you when the morning stars sang together? Who shut up the sea with doors when it broke forth? And he does this chapter after chapter after chapter. Where were you? Where were you? And after a while he's saying, what am I going to say? Chapter 41, can you draw out Leviathan, the sea monster, with a hook? Can you control the animal world? Can you control the rain, the clouds, the snow, the vegetation, the movement of the stars? Where were you? Can you do this? If you can't, Job, be quiet. When it was all said and done, chapter 42, verse 5, Job said this, God, I've heard about you by the hearing of the ear, but now mine eye sees you. I always had heard what you were like. Now I know. What's his reaction? I abhor myself. I repent in dust and ashes. No one ever comes before the holiness of God without devastation. Look at Luke chapter 8, verse 22. Came to pass on a certain day, Jesus went into a boat with his disciples and said to them, let's go over to the other side of the lake. They launched forth. As they sailed, he fell asleep. There came down a storm of wind on the lake, and they were filled with water, and they were in jeopardy. And they came to him and awoke him, saying, Master, Master, we perish. We're going to drown out here. He arose. He rebuked the wind and the raging of the sea, and they ceased, and there was a calm. took care of it. And he said unto them, where's your faith? And they, being what? Afraid, marveled, saying one to another, what manner of man is this? For he commandeth even the winds and water, and they obey him. You want to know something? They were 10 times more afraid when they saw his power than when they saw the sea raging, because instantly they knew they were in the presence of God. And that's cause for panic. They would take the storm rather than that. They were shattered because they knew their hearts were open books to his omniscience. You remember Manoah? The angel came to Manoah, said to him, you're going to have a son? His name is Samson. And then the angel went up to heaven in a fire and glory. And Manoah cried out in Judges 13:22, this statement, we shall surely die because we have seen God. See, these people understood the holiness of God. Beloved, can I tell you something? It is literally the grace of God that you and I are not this moment consumed by the fire of his wrath. People say, oh, why is it that there's so much trouble in the world? If God is a God of love, why? Listen, if he weren't a God of love, only one sin by one individual, one time, would be the end of everything. We want a God who's non-threatening. That's not the God of the Bible. They're afraid of him. Want to know something? I have a godly fear in my heart. When I would fall into a sin, I sense God's holiness. He hates evil. And I don't want to pay the consequence. Let's go back. And I'll just wrap it up right now. What happened now? Look at this. Verse 6. This man is devastated. This man is shattered. Is God going to leave him that way? We can't leave him that way. Verse 6. Then flew one of the seraphim unto me, having a live coal in his hand, which he'd taken with the tongs from off the altar. Now watch this. He laid it upon my mouth and said, lo, this hath touched thy lips, and thine iniquity is taken away, and thy sin is purged. You know what it takes to get to that point where you're purged? It takes a broken and a contrite heart in the face of the holiness of God. He was there. No cheap grace here, folks. No easy believism. There is pain involved in true redemption. The lips sensitive, tender. In fact, in expressing affection to one another, we use the lips because of their tenderness and sensitivity. And it is to that very part of the body that the angel places a live coal and sears the flesh. I believe that true salvation is painful. There is a wrestling. There's a pain. But his iniquity was taken away and his sin was purged. I always think about John Bunyan, who said that before he had the sense of knowing Jesus Christ, he agonized over his sin for no less than 18 months. It was painful. It's not easy. Takes a broken and a shattered heart and the pain of giving up sin and embracing the sovereign God. But once it's done, then verse 8, this is so wonderful. Also, I heard the voice of the Lord saying, whom shall I send and who will go for us? Then said I, get this ambivalence, here am I, send me. You're undone. You're woeful. You're wretched. You've got a dirty mouth. You hang around with people with a dirty mouth. Yeah, but I've been cleansed. See? The last statement he made was a declaration of his lack of worthiness, and now he says, Lord, you need anybody? I'll go. The only way a man is fit to serve is when he's cleansed by the grace of God. I'll go. Verse 9, and he said, what? Go. Let's stop right there. He said, go. A purged man. Beloved, I think all of this looks at the cross, don't you? I think all of this looks at the cross. I think the cross is the live coal that touches our lips. The cross is the thing that purges us. You see, you and I could never stand in the presence of a holy God. We would be consumed. That's why the Pharisees had to kill Jesus. I mean, they had to kill him. He ruined the average. He came along and he was God. And his holiness was so real that their supposed holiness was exposed and they had to kill him. And when he died not because they had to kill him, but because God had to let him die for our sin. The cross touches us and makes us pure. He died because God is holy and had to pour out his fury on someone. It's either you or him.
12: You're listening to Grace to You, the Bible teaching ministry of John MacArthur. The title of John's current study, Enjoying God. Now, thinking about what John said today regarding God's holiness and the fear it produces, while many today would want a God who is non-threatening, God's holiness is actually a refuge for those who know and love him. Here were some of John's thoughts on that.
13: Yes, God's holiness is a refuge for those who know and love him because he has provided forgiveness for our sins. If there was no forgiveness for our sins, God would not be a refuge. And God is not a refuge for those who are not forgiven because they don't believe in the Lord Jesus Christ. So, yes, I think to realize that God is absolutely holy, holy, holy, holy. And yet we can, as the writer of Hebrews says, boldly enter into his presence is an amazing expression of how much he loves us. Because in order to receive us to himself, he had to overcome the barrier of our sin by providing his own son as the sacrifice who paid the price for our sin so that his holiness would not destroy us, but his love could receive us. We've been looking at what enjoying God means and what it should mean for every Christian. Pursuing a deeper knowledge of the God who created us, who saves us, the God who sanctifies us, the God who one day will glorify us, the God who showers us with spiritual blessings, all spiritual blessings in the heavenlies in Christ Jesus. Learning about God and all that he does for the believers now and eternally should elicit immense joy in every true Christian's heart. The world is full of false views of God, limited views of God. The Bible, however, reveals to us who he really is. And as we look at the reality of God and how he loves us as a father loves us and loves us enough to send his own son to take our place and receive the punishment for our sins so that we can be one day in his holy presence made holy ourselves is the great, great truth of the Christian religion.
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18: For American Family News, I'm Chris Woodward. President Donald Trump has announced a $700 million investment to produce more coal. According to the president, this will support jobs and help Americans save money on their electricity.
19: We will protect 14 coal plants and 42 coal mines, it's a tremendous number, and build two new coal plants and one massive new export terminal because we're exporting coal.
18: Environmentalists do not like the move, saying it will be bad for air quality. The U.S. has imposed sanctions on Cuba's president, Miguel Diaz-Canel. That's according to a filing today on the U.S. Treasury Department website. Included in the sanctions are Alejandro Castro Nespín, the son of Raul Castro, and the nephew of Fidel Castro. A Canadian activist says actions speak better than words when it comes to Prime Minister Mark Carney's feelings about Israel. AFN's Chad Groening has more.
20: During a recent address at the Holy Blossom Temple in Toronto, Canadian Prime Minister Mark Carney announced that Canada is failing Jewish Canadians and the community is being brutally targeted by hate. The Canadian leader said all across Canada, anti-Semitism has surged to levels not seen since the post-World War II era. He noted that last year over two-thirds of all religion-motivated hate crimes were directed at Jewish Canadians. Jews make up only 1% of the population. Dr. Charles McVitie serves on the board of Canada Family Action and is president of Canada Christian College.
21: It's actually wonderful that our prime minister would actually go to a noted synagogue and make these expressions and statements, especially considering the fact that he has agreed with people condemning Israel as committing genocide, and he has stopped weapons from being sold to Israel, and he's been very silent on the Jewish people in Canada viciously attacked.
20: McVitie says on the same day he speaks these nice words, he then appoints a council to combat anti-Semitism.
21: And he puts two of the most notorious anti-Semites in the country on the council. So the fox is guarding the hen house.
20: And Canadian Conservative leader Pierre Poilievre slammed the decision, saying that one of those council members previously lobbied to, quote, keep Hezbollah legal before he got into politics. I'm Chad Groening.
18: Spencer Pratt appears as though he is headed toward a general election for mayor of Los Angeles. He would face incumbent mayor Karen Bass. The mayor says she deserves another term, but Pratt has blamed her for things such as wildfires, crime, homelessness, and housing problems. And while Pratt did appear on a reality TV show in his youth, Sandy Rios told Today's Issues that Pratt should be taken seriously.
0: When you hear him take the stand on the issues, Tim, he has such passion. He lost his home in Pacific Palisades fire.
1: Right.
0: So it's very personal to him. And so one of his first ads was him standing in front of his burned down house, living in a camper trailer, but hitting, not silly stuff. His ads really are, they're very, very clever. And by the way, he's not actually creating them, but people in Hollywood who really want him to win are doing this apart from the campaign.
18: L.A. Councilmember Nithia Raymond is third in the race. Counting is still underway for the next 4 weeks. A battle continues in Maine over whether voters will get to decide on sports participation for males and female sports. Here's Fox's Gernal Scott.
22: An organization called Protect Girls Sports in Maine said it has met a deadline to put a question on November's ballot. It would ask voters to decide if transgender athletes should be barred from sports not aligned with their birth gender. Maine's Secretary of State, Shenna Bellows, is disputing that, saying all the signatures the group needed were not valid and that groups from out of state involved in the effort failed to commit to following Maine law. An appeal has been filed claiming the Secretary of State with her decision is violating political participation and free speech rights. A court will make the final ruling.
18: In final news, a mostly positive day on Wall Street. The Nasdaq is down 23, but the S&P is up 30 and the Dow 875. 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

0: 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We've got the music, we've got the friends, like Kevin Williams, Buddy Green, Gordon Moat, Lauren Talley.
1: That's me.
0: Tori Taff, our soft feminine side.
1: Oh, that's me. Hey, you guys.
0: And Bill Gaither, where you said it, Bill. Today we've gathered with our hearts fully alive in the spirit with a high Jesus per minute quota of hope coming your way.
2: That's right. And my guests today are energized and they're already warmed up. Russ Taff and the Homecoming Friends. Hey, it's going to be good.
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That's an appropriate way to start the show. Now, this is Rustaf. Love is a cross. I'm

0: I love that record from Russ Taff, Love is a Cross. Great song. Hey, Bill, we are, well, everybody around this table is a Starbucks fan.
1: That's right!
0: But I will ask you, do you know what the largest cup of coffee they serve, what it's called?
2: That Russ Taff knows.
0: I guarantee you, he's probably spilled it on someone. Do you know, Bill?
3: No.
0: Trenta.
2: Trenta?
4: Trenta.
5: Yeah. Yes.
2: No. How big is it? 30 ounces?
3: 30 ounces.
5: 30 ounces.
4: Keep you going for a week.

0: Oh, yeah.
1: It's that time.
2: Yeah, I know.
1: It's that time. Here we go again. Time for the word of the day. It's an illustrious part of our program where we illustrate to you the ability to stretch your brain power to learn something new. Word of the day coming your way. Maybe you know the answer. You can chime in and try to guess it like those around this table. Churrascu is the word. Churrascu.
3: Churrascu.
4: Churrascu.
5: I'm coming.
4: I don't even know.
5: Hey, you thought you were going to do this without me, didn't you? Churrascu. Oh, I know what this is. I'm so glad I made it back. The African red-tailed churrascu. It is a cousin to the American parrot and the rose-breasted cockatoo. Oh. It is characterized not only by its tail, but by its unique tenor voice that echoes through the forest slightly out of tune. The churrascu mimics the gospel tenor in many ways. It sleeps throughout the entire day, always late to the bus. Never knows what suit we're wearing. Never comes with a wallet. And just when you want to relax, you hear it cry, "Look, it's for a city." Oh, that's the churrascu. Is that right?
2: That's it.
4: I would love to hear the cry of the churrascu.
2: The cry of the churrascu.
4: It actually means open fire cooking. I guess you could cook over one. It says food tastes better when it's cooked the churrascu way.
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0: Hey, Daniel, what time is it?
2: Well, it's time now for the Country Cousin Connection. Country music and gospel music throughout time have always seemed to maintain a close connection both in style and story. And for this segment, country great Reba McEntire with Bill Gaither.
3: Reba, it's good to be with you today and so excited about your new video that you did. It's a collection of both inspirational and gospel music, right?
1: Oh, yeah.
3: And with a whole lot of your friends. And I keep coming back to this every time I talk to any of you country folks is this. There is a close connection between country and gospel music.
1: I think so.
3: As a kid, when we used to get our baths on Saturday night, I hope we had one during the week, but turn on WSM at 9:30, it would be on NBC. Red Foley, Minnie Pearl, Rod.
1: Brassfield.
3: And for my part, the Jordanaires singing a gospel tune, you know, and we'd tune that thing in every Saturday night. And the close connection between country and gospel has been interesting for me to watch from the beginning. Most of the early country shows, TV shows, Porter Wagoner and all of them, at the end of it would do...
1: Always.
3: A gospel song.
1: Yeah. Well, I think that the country music, a lot of the songs that I find can be secular or gospel, spiritual songs. Mm-hmm. And that's the ones, when you find those, it's a gold mine. Because it's going to touch your heart, and then if it touches my heart and I sing it and do my job right, when you hear me sing it, it'll touch your heart. Oh,

0: McIntyre. Joyce, Judy, Jonathan, the three J's. Yeah. You know what that makes?
1: The Martins.
2: And their dad makes the best peanuts in all the world. Like he does this special thing to them. And
3: you mean roast them? Or
4: does he boil them?
2: He roasts them. Yeah. He brings them to us on the Christmas tour. It's so good.
0: Here they are singing. Only got

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1: I love that. The Martins on this Go For It edition of Homecoming Radio.
2: Buddy, it's always good to have you with us in the studio here.
1: Thanks, Kevin. Good to be here.
2: Here's a promise from the Bible we can all hold on to. I am the Lord your God who holds your right hand and says, do not fear, for I will help you. Straight out of Isaiah.
3: We're glad you're here with us. We're having a great time here at Homecoming Radio.
4: Yes, we are. We absolutely are.
0: So this I found very interesting. Anybody, can you even guess how much pizza we eat, like in America and then pizza. Even around the world?
4: Oh, I eat a lot of pizza.
1: A ton.
2: I eat most of my pizza in America.
0: Well,
1: how much?
0: Okay, 18 acres.
4: Acres.
1: Acres.
0: And 50 all around the world.
1: Every day.
0: Every 50 acres.
1: Cotton picking day.
4: That's crazy.

0: Buddy, I remember when I got the call from you.
1: Yes, Bill. I needed a bass singer.
0: You needed quasi.
2: Everybody else was busy.
0: You're my bass singer.
1: I'll tell you, I'll never forget watching you trying to sing this syncopated bass line in there, Bill. It was something. It was transporting.
3: Transporting.

0: Little Rasslin' Jacob, old Dixie Hummingbird song. Buddy, you did great on that.
1: Oh, thank you,
0: Bill,
1: Gordon.
0: You weren't too bad either. Not bad at all. Hey, question for everybody. What does it cost the U.S. government to make a penny?
2: A penny.
3: A penny.
0: A penny.
4: A lot of money.
0: You are all wrong.
3: Uh-oh.
0: It cost the U.S. government 1.7 cents.
2: Whoa.
3: To make a penny.
0: Unbelievable. I am not making this up.
3: Well, that explains a lot, doesn't it?
0: Yes.

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1: Letters. Oh, we get letters. 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
2: This one says, we love your music in South Carolina. I hear you every day and I wouldn't miss it. 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That's from Charles.
3: You are a bunch of enjoyables. Ooh. Your family, you are family. And I thank the Lord for you. I also praise him for your great music. And that's from Brigitta.
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6: 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Mm. 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
8: Some received the teaching, others did not. How are you reaching people, including family? Some listen to instruction, others will hear a story. Some respond, and some do not. Don't give up. The shortest distance between two people is often a story. Tell them your story. What difference Jesus has made in your life. That's your part. The rest is the work of Jesus.
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Peter Burton, Where Would I Be? I know the trajectory of my life before I came to know Christ at the age of 22. So if it had kept on that pattern, I don't think I'd be very happy right now. So I'm really glad the Lord intervened. Here's Pat Barrett, Build My Life.

singing the praises of God the Father, Jesus the Son, and the Holy Spirit. 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

0: That's a Get Up and Movin' song, Elevation Rhythm, Washed. God in his wisdom knew exactly what he was doing. I'm your friend, Donna Leland. When he made Adam and Eve, because it's not good for man to be alone. And we're finding that out with a national survey. 52% of married men are found to be far more likely very completely satisfied with their social lives. Married men also reported having more friends than single men. And about half of married men reported being more satisfied with their personal health compared to 34% of single men. And almost all half of married men noted that they hardly or ever feel lonely or isolated from people around them. Interesting. So it seems like being married is very beneficial socially. I know I've dragged my husband into many a social settings. Think about it. You know, four kids, how many things were they involved in? They got heavily involved in theater for a while. And sure, dad was right there being the theater dad, widening his social circles. Love what Ecclesiastes 4 says, two are better than one because they have a good return for their labor. For if one falls down, the other can lift him up.
1: God's peace never leaves, even when your sorrow seems never ending. No matter the circumstance, God is with you. It's going to be okay. Jesus knew you would feel helpless. He considered how he could help you most. His death brings forgiveness. His life brings new hope. You have a friend. You have a helper. God is with you. It's going to be okay. KCMH. Keep Christ most high.
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4: 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Jamie Holker says real faith begins when you study scripture for yourself.
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Meg Powell, along with Laura Story. She wrote Open Hands when she just surrendered. It's that beautiful posture of, Lord, I'm not going to clench my fist. I'm not going to try to work things out. But Lord, I'm just going to open my hands and say, I am ready to receive what you have for me. It's for King and Country. The

0: That's Terry and Testimony on Praise and Worship. I remember when my kids were little and it was just a really brutally hot summer day. I would crank up the air conditioning and then I would read a book about people being lost in a blizzard. Yeah, and had happy endings. But I love the read-alouds. It was so much fun. Of course, you bring the snacks in, and that keeps them there initially. And then you grip them with some really good books. Well, we've got a reading program for you if you need a little help to work that out and process it. We've got some suggestions. It's our 2026 reading, summer reading program. You can find it at praiseandworship.org.
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7: God's grace shows up in how he relates to his people. Grace means God looks favorably on us without us having to do anything to earn it. Grace allows us to receive all the value of being a child of God, even when we don't deserve it. God wants us to both accept his grace and pass it on. God's grace restores broken spirits, offers a future to those who weren't certain there was one, and loves others, even when they don't know how to show love in return. One of the words that comes from grace is gracious. Being gracious suggests kindness in our actions, love in our decisions, and patience in how we respond to others. Grace doesn't take pleasure in drawing attention to the faults of others. It doesn't condemn when it can start by lending a hand. We can learn from God's grace. We can share it. We can be changed by God's grace, and his grace can change others.

not a lot on this world that feels finished, right? The dish is always there and other things. But what is finished is the work that Jesus Christ did for us on the cross, not the blood of bulls and goats again and again that had to be sacrificed. He did it once for all time, for all people. And that's us. Here's Horizon Music.

0: should be barred from sports not aligned with their birth gender. Maine's Secretary of State, Shenna Bellows, is disputing that, saying all the signatures the group needed were not valid, and that groups from out of state involved in the effort failed to commit to following Maine law. An appeal has been filed claiming the Secretary of State, with her decision, is violating political participation and free speech rights. A court will make the final ruling.
1: 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The Nasdaq is down 23, but the S&P is up 30 and the Dow 875. 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
5: 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He enjoys the pain that comes from achieving new goals. "What I found," he says, "is that I'm never more alive than when I'm pushing and I'm in pain and I'm struggling for high achievement. In that struggle, I think there's a magic." 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He wrote, "It is good for me that I have been afflicted, that I may learn God's statutes." 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

This is Moody Radio. When we're going through hard times, there are moments where we just want to cry out to God and say, please make it well. Here's Mercy Me.

0: That's Zach Williams on Moody Radio. Hi, it's Bill Meyer with a Christian artist update for you. CeCe Winans is excited to release her very first devotional book. It's called Faith for Generations. That book includes 50 devotions rooted in Scripture and written to encourage readers to live out and share their faith with the next generation. That book will be coming out in July.
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3: For American Family News, I'm Chris Woodward. President Donald Trump has announced a $700 million investment to produce more coal. According to the president, this will support jobs and help Americans save money on their electricity.
4: We will protect 14 coal plants and 42 coal mines. It's a tremendous number. And build two new coal plants and one massive new export terminal because we're exporting coal.
3: Environmentalists do not like the move, saying it will be bad for air quality. The U.S. has imposed sanctions on Cuba's president, Miguel Díaz-Canel. That's according to a filing today on the U.S. Treasury Department website. Included in the sanctions are Alejandro Castro Nespín, the son of Raúl Castro, and the nephew of Fidel Castro. A Canadian activist says actions speak better than words when it comes to Prime Minister Mark Carney's feelings about Israel. AFN's Chad Groening has more.
5: During a recent address at the Holy Blossom Temple in Toronto, Canadian Prime Minister Mark Carney announced that Canada is failing Jewish Canadians and the community is being brutally targeted by hate. Canadian leaders said all across Canada, anti-Semitism has surged to levels not seen since the post-World War II era. He noted that last year over two-thirds of all religion-motivated hate crimes were directed at Jewish Canadians. Jews make up only 1% of the population. Dr. Charles McVitie serves on the board of Canada Family Action and is president of Canada Christian College.
6: It's actually wonderful that our prime minister would actually go to a noted synagogue and make these expressions and statements, especially considering the fact that he has agreed with people condemning Israel as committing genocide, and he has stopped weapons from being sold to Israel, and he's been very silent on the Jewish people in Canada viciously attacked.
5: McVitie says on the same day he speaks these nice words, he then appoints a council to combat anti-Semitism.
6: And he puts two of the most notorious anti-Semites in the country on the council. So the fox is guarding the hen house.
5: And Canadian Conservative leader Pierre Poilievre slammed the decision, saying that one of those council members previously lobbied to, quote, keep Hezbollah legal before he got into politics. I'm Chad Groening.
3: Spencer Pratt appears as though he is headed toward a general election for mayor of Los Angeles. He would face incumbent mayor Karen Bass. The mayor says she deserves another term, but Pratt has blamed her for things such as wildfires, crime, homelessness, and housing problems. And while Pratt did appear on a reality TV show in his youth, Sandy Rios told Today's Issues that Pratt should be taken seriously.
7: When you hear him take the stand on the issues, Tim, he has such passion. He lost his home in Pacific Palisades fire.
8: Right.
7: So it's very personal to him. And so one of his first ads was him standing in front of his burned-down house, living in a camper trailer, but hitting, not silly stuff. His ads really are, they're very, very clever. And by the way, he's not actually creating them, but people in Hollywood who really want him to win are doing this apart from the campaign.
3: L.A. Councilmember Nithya Raymond is third in the race. Counting is still underway for the next 4 weeks. A battle continues in Maine over whether voters will get to decide on sports participation for males and female sports. Here's Fox's Gernal Scott.
9: An organization called Protect Girls Sports in Maine said it has met a deadline to put a question on November's ballot. It would ask voters to decide if transgender athletes should be barred from sports not aligned with their birth gender. Maine's Secretary of State, Shenna Bellows, is disputing that, saying all the signatures the group needed were not valid and that groups from out of state involved in the effort failed to commit to following Maine law. An appeal has been filed claiming the Secretary of State with her decision is violating political participation and free speech rights. A court will make the final ruling.
3: In final news, a mostly positive day on Wall Street. The Nasdaq is down 23, but the S&P is up 30 and the Dow 875. Find more news on AFN.net. 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
11: Would proclaim justification in the action, and the Episcopalians would offer a toast when it was done. Maybe that's what Jesus meant when he said that the gates of hell would not prevail against God's people. I'm Steve Brown. You think about that. 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

0: Most of us tend to avoid having difficult conversations, especially when it comes to sensitive issues like disagreeing with a spouse, confronting sin, or even sharing the gospel with somebody. 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
3: Rodney Cumberland Presbyterian Church would like to invite you to Sunday School at 10 a.m. and worship at 11 on Sunday morning. We are located at 1333 Rodney Road in the Jordan community. 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
7: This is Seeking Him with Nancy DeMoss Wagglemuth.
6: God always keeps His promises, and that means we can trust the words of Hebrews 13, where God says, I will never leave you nor forsake you. Are there any steps God's calling you to take? 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Remember that God truly is all you need. He's faithful, and He will never leave you. With Seeking Him, I'm Nancy DeMoss Wagglemuth.
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1: This is Moody Radio. Do you have some negative voices in your life? People who are constantly criticizing you and putting you down? Well, maybe you should listen to this encouraging song from Lauren Daigle.

0: God's rules. Our fault lines are easy to spot, but we can act like we're an exception to sin's influence while we hide behind a plastic exterior. We visit church on the weekend and project our best selves. We smile, shake hands, and say all the right words. Visitors who are immersed in their own struggles see our cleaned-up exterior and are so turned off, they leave a church service without coming back. People want us to be authentic, transparent, real. We may not struggle with the same issues others face, but we struggle. People need to know who helps us through each personal battle. If you believe God is the rescuer and you're the rescued, then share how He rescued and what He's rescued you from. Follow God. Make Him famous. Be overwhelmed that His rescue changes the outcome of your story of struggle. Then don't be surprised when your transparency finally allows others to see God. KCMH. Keep Christ most high.
1: For American Family News, I'm Chris Woodward. President Donald Trump has announced a $700 million investment to produce more coal. According to the president, this will support jobs and help Americans save money on their electricity.
2: We will protect 14 coal plants and 42 coal mines. It's a tremendous number. And build two new coal plants and one massive new export terminal because we're exporting coal.
1: Environmentalists do not like the move, saying it will be bad for air quality. The U.S. has imposed sanctions on Cuba's president, Miguel Díaz-Canel. That's according to a filing today on the U.S. Treasury Department website. Included in the sanctions are Alejandro Castro Nespín, the son of Raúl Castro, and the nephew of Fidel Castro. A Canadian activist says actions speak better than words when it comes to Prime Minister Mark Carney's feelings about Israel. AFN's Chad Groening has more.
3: During a recent address at the Holy Blossom Temple in Toronto, Canadian Prime Minister Mark Carney announced that Canada is failing Jewish Canadians and the community is being brutally targeted by hate. The Canadian leader said all across Canada, anti-Semitism has surged to levels not seen since the post-World War II era. He noted that last year over two-thirds of all religion-motivated hate crimes were directed at Jewish Canadians. Jews make up only 1% of the population. Dr. Charles McVitie serves on the board of Canada Family Action and is president of Canada Christian College.
4: It's actually wonderful that our prime minister would actually go to a noted synagogue and make these expressions and statements, especially considering the fact that he has agreed with people condemning Israel as committing genocide, and he has stopped weapons from being sold to Israel, and he's been very silent on the Jewish people in Canada viciously attacked.
3: McVitie says on the same day he speaks these nice words, he then appoints a council to combat anti-Semitism.
4: And he puts two of the most notorious anti-Semites in the country on the council. So the fox is guarding the hen house.
3: And Canadian Conservative leader Pierre Poilievre slammed the decision, saying that one of those council members previously lobbied to, quote, keep Hezbollah legal before he got into politics. I'm Chad Groening.
1: Spencer Pratt appears as though he is headed toward a general election for mayor of Los Angeles. He would face incumbent mayor Karen Bass. The mayor says she deserves another term, but Pratt has blamed her for things such as wildfires, crime, homelessness, and housing problems. And while Pratt did appear on a reality TV show in his youth, Sandy Rios told Today's Issues that Pratt should be taken seriously.
5: When you hear him take the stand on the issues, Tim, he has such passion. He lost his home in Pacific Palisades fire.
6: Right.
5: So it's very personal to him. And so one of his first ads was him standing in front of his burned down house, living in a camper trailer. Not silly stuff. His ads really are... they're very, very clever. And by the way, he's not actually creating them, but people in Hollywood who really want him to win are doing this apart from the campaign.
1: L.A. Councilmember Nithia Raymond is third in the race. Counting is still underway for the next 4 weeks. A battle continues in Maine over whether voters will get to decide on sports participation for males and female sports. Here's Fox's Gernal Scott.
7: An organization called Protect Girls Sports in Maine said it has met a deadline to put a question on November's ballot. It would ask voters to decide if transgender athletes should be barred from sports not aligned with their birth gender. Maine's Secretary of State, Shenna Bellows, is disputing that, saying all the signatures the group needed were not valid and that groups from out of state involved in the effort failed to commit to following Maine law. An appeal has been filed claiming the Secretary of State with her decision is violating political participation and free speech rights. A court will make the final ruling.
1: In final news, a mostly positive day on Wall Street. The Nasdaq is down 23, but the S&P is up 30 and the Dow 875. Find more news on AFN.net. 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
8: Talking about young age or whether you're talking about middle age or older age. Because at 16, you've got a lot of developing to do. High school, college perhaps, work. You're in a different world. A 16-year-old, a 26-year-old is in a totally different world. But a 36 and 46-year-old is in similar worlds. So to me, that's the issue.
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0: 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Hi, it's Bill Meyer with something to think about from Pastor Alistair Begg. He says God is the only one who is able to detect absolutely accurately, to convict with absolute authority, and to punish with absolute fairness.
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0: 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Hey, if you're in your 20s or you care about somebody who is, don't miss Friday's episode of Chris Fabry Live. Author Paul Angoni says the 20s are filled with confusion, terrible jobs, disappointment, breakups, and lots of hard questions. With humor and biblical wisdom, he'll tackle some of the struggles of dating, faith, and becoming an adult. 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

Hey, here's a great reminder for all of us from Galatians chapter 6. The Bible says, "Bear one another's burdens, and so fulfill the law of Christ."

0: We lock our homes and windows because we want to keep our homes and family safe. We lock our car doors to keep the contents from being taken. We check labels to be sure our food has the ingredients we think are healthy. Are we less careful with our hearts? Our minds? Do we pay as much attention to what we read, listen to, or watch? What about our closest friends? The jokes we share? The places we go? We're not talking about a legalistic list of life rules for successful spirituality. We're just thinking about the things we work hard to protect, while some that may be more important are treated with less care. What if treating our hearts, minds, and families was as important as protecting our homes, cars, and health? Sure, we've asked a lot of questions, but sometimes good questions lead to good answers. So here's one more. What can you do today that can help protect yourself from those negative influences that visit far too often? Choices matter because our hearts matter. KCMH.
1: For American Family News, I'm Chris Woodward. President Donald Trump has announced a $700 million investment to produce more coal. According to the president, this will support jobs and help Americans save money on their electricity.
2: We will protect 14 coal plants and 42 coal mines. It's a tremendous number. And build two new coal plants and one massive new export terminal because we're exporting coal.
1: Environmentalists do not like the move, saying it will be bad for air quality. The U.S. has imposed sanctions on Cuba's president, Miguel Díaz-Canel. That's according to a filing today on the U.S. Treasury Department website. Included in the sanctions are Alejandro Castro Nespín, the son of Raúl Castro, and the nephew of Fidel Castro. A Canadian activist says actions speak better than words when it comes to Prime Minister Mark Carney's feelings about Israel. AFN's Chad Groening has more.
3: During a recent address at the Holy Blossom Temple in Toronto, Canadian Prime Minister Mark Carney announced that Canada is failing Jewish Canadians and the community is being brutally targeted by hate. The Canadian leader said all across Canada, anti-Semitism has surged to levels not seen since the post-World War II era. He noted that last year over two-thirds of all religion-motivated hate crimes were directed at Jewish Canadians. Jews make up only 1% of the population. Dr. Charles McVitie serves on the board of Canada Family Action and is president of Canada Christian College.
4: It's actually wonderful that our prime minister would actually go to a noted synagogue and make these expressions and statements, especially considering the fact that he has agreed with people condemning Israel as committing genocide, and he has stopped weapons from being sold to Israel, and he's been very silent on the Jewish people in Canada viciously attacked.
3: McVitie says on the same day he speaks these nice words, he then appoints a council to combat anti-Semitism.
4: And he puts two of the most notorious anti-Semites in the country on the council. So the fox is guarding the hen house.
3: And Canadian Conservative leader Pierre Poilievre slammed the decision, saying that one of those council members previously lobbied to, quote, keep Hezbollah legal before he got into politics. I'm Chad Groening.
1: Spencer Pratt appears as though he is headed toward a general election for mayor of Los Angeles. He would face incumbent mayor Karen Bass. The mayor says she deserves another term, but Pratt has blamed her for things such as wildfires, crime, homelessness, and housing problems. And while Pratt did appear on a reality TV show in his youth, Sandy Rios told Today's Issues that Pratt should be taken seriously.
5: When you hear him take the stand on the issues, Tim, he has such passion. He lost his home in Pacific Palisades fire.
6: Right.
5: So it's very personal to him. And so one of his first ads was him standing in front of his burned down house, living in a camper trailer, but hitting, not silly stuff. His ads really are, they're very, very clever. And by the way, he's not actually creating them, but people in Hollywood who really want him to win are doing this apart from the campaign.
1: L.A. Councilmember Nithya Raymond is third in the race. Counting is still underway for the next 4 weeks. A battle continues in Maine over whether voters will get to decide on sports participation for males and female sports. Here's Fox's Gernal Scott.
7: An organization called Protect Girls Sports in Maine said it has met a deadline to put a question on November's ballot. It would ask voters to decide if transgender athletes should be barred from sports not aligned with their birth gender. Maine's Secretary of State, Shenna Bellows, is disputing that, saying all the signatures the group needed were not valid and that groups from out of state involved in the effort failed to commit to following Maine law. An appeal has been filed claiming the Secretary of State with her decision is violating political participation and free speech rights. A court will make the final ruling.
1: In final news, a mostly positive day on Wall Street. The Nasdaq is down 23, but the S&P is up 30 and the Dow 875. 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

0: That's We the Kingdom on Moody Radio. Hi, it's Bill Meyer with a Christian artist update for you. The band Big Daddy Weave has announced that Megan Woods is going to be joining them on the summer leg of their Let It Begin tour. They posted, "We are so excited to have Megan joining us this summer. Her heart for worship and her songs have been impacting so many people."
1: Eastside Baptist Church, located on 9th Street in Mountain Home, invites you to join them for worship. 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
2: Do not fear, for I am with you. Do not be dismayed, for I am your God. I will strengthen you. I will help you. Yes, I will uphold you.

0: On KCMH, Keep Christ Most High. Hi, I'm Barry McGuire. I'm a layman here to help you understand the urgency and how much fun it is to share your faith at every opportunity. And you never know when that opportunity will knock. I was in a restaurant in Beverly Hills taking a picture of our table when a handsome black gentleman left his table to ask if he could take a picture of all of us. As we were exchanging names, we discovered that he's a famous rapper who shares our same concerns for what's happening to America today. So we explained that it's not a racial problem, it's a God problem. Before I knew it, I was sharing with his group at his table, and we were holding hands and praying together. Now think about it. God directed us to drive up from Orange County and for him to drive down from Calabasas at the same time to the same restaurant in Beverly Hills so I would have the opportunity to share the plan of salvation with him. That is what a divine appointment looks like. There's nothing more exciting than knowing God is using you to move people closer to him. We can help you at IgniteAmerica.com.
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0: 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Maybe this is the weekend that you share the gospel with someone who doesn't know Jesus.
1: Three brothers in a fire, willing to die for their faith. But you were with them in the fire, and they walked out the next day. And Daniel met a lion, because he chose to pray. But you shut the mouth of that lion, and he walked out the next day.

0: Gateway Worship on Moody Radio. You know, these days it's more and more difficult to distinguish between the genuine and the imitation. On Friday's episode of A New Beginning, Pastor Greg Laurie says that's especially true in the arena of spiritual warfare. Join Greg for some vital insight on opposing our spiritual adversary, who the Bible calls the Great Deceiver. 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
1: Standing where I stand now, I know that He's the reason. I almost can't believe it.

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This is for King and Country.

0: of me and lead me. Walk behind me. 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Carry me and be my friend.
1: Dear God, people can be mean. I don't want to be one of them. People can be tough. Let me be tender. People can be bullies. Let me be kind. And when I fail, forgive me.
2: Dear God, when I feel small, help me remember you're big. When I feel like I don't measure up, help me remember God measures me by Jesus. When I feel weak, help me remember you're strong.
3: Dear God, show me your grace. I am part of your family. And when I can't see, open my eyes. Amen.
4: The value of prayer is for all ages, races, and people. 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
5: For American Family News, I'm Chris Woodward. President Donald Trump has announced a $700 million investment to produce more coal. According to the president, this will support jobs and help Americans save money on their electricity.
6: We will protect 14 coal plants and 42 coal mines. It's a tremendous number. And build two new coal plants and one massive new export terminal because we're exporting coal.
5: Environmentalists do not like the move, saying it will be bad for air quality. The U.S. has imposed sanctions on Cuba's president, Miguel Díaz-Canel. That's according to a filing today on the U.S. Treasury Department website. Included in the sanctions are Alejandro Castro Nespín, the son of Raúl Castro, and the nephew of Fidel Castro. A Canadian activist says actions speak better than words when it comes to Prime Minister Mark Carney's feelings about Israel. AFN's Chad Groening has more.
7: During a recent address at the Holy Blossom Temple in Toronto, Canadian Prime Minister Mark Carney announced that Canada is failing Jewish Canadians and the community is being brutally targeted by hate. The Canadian leader said all across Canada, anti-Semitism has surged to levels not seen since the post-World War II era. He noted that last year over two-thirds of all religion-motivated hate crimes were directed at Jewish Canadians. Jews make up only 1% of the population. Dr. Charles McVitie serves on the board of Canada Family Action and is president of Canada Christian College.
8: It's actually wonderful that our prime minister would actually go to a noted synagogue and make these expressions and statements, especially considering the fact that he has agreed with people condemning Israel as committing genocide, and he has stopped weapons from being sold to Israel, and he's been very silent on the Jewish people in Canada viciously attacked.
7: McVitie says on the same day he speaks these nice words, he then appoints a council to combat anti-Semitism.
8: And he puts two of the most notorious anti-Semites in the country on the council. So the fox is guarding the hen house.
7: And Canadian Conservative leader Pierre Poilievre slammed the decision, saying that one of those council members previously lobbied to, quote, keep Hezbollah legal before he got into politics. I'm Chad Groening.
5: Spencer Pratt appears as though he is headed toward a general election for mayor of Los Angeles. He would face incumbent mayor Karen Bass. The mayor says she deserves another term, but Pratt has blamed her for things such as wildfires, crime, homelessness, and housing problems. And while Pratt did appear on a reality TV show in his youth, Sandy Rios told Today's Issues that Pratt should be taken seriously.
9: When you hear him take the stand on the issues, Tim, he has such passion. He lost his home in Pacific Palisades fire.
10: Right.
9: So it's very personal to him. And so one of his first ads was him standing in front of his burned down house, living in a camper trailer, but hitting, not silly stuff. His ads really are. They're very, very clever. And by the way, he's not actually creating them, but people in Hollywood who really want him to win are doing this apart from the campaign.
5: L.A. Councilmember Nithya Raymond is third in the race. Counting is still underway for the next 4 weeks. A battle continues in Maine over whether voters will get to decide on sports participation for males and female sports. Here's Fox's Gernal Scott.
11: An organization called Protect Girls Sports in Maine said it has met a deadline to put a question on November's ballot. It would ask voters to decide if transgender athletes should be barred from sports not aligned with their birth gender. Maine's Secretary of State, Shenna Bellows, is disputing that, saying all the signatures the group needed were not valid and that groups from out of state involved in the effort failed to commit to following Maine law. An appeal has been filed claiming the Secretary of State with her decision is violating political participation and free speech rights. A court will make the final ruling.
5: In final news, a mostly positive day on Wall Street. The Nasdaq is down 23, but the S&P is up 30 and the Dow 875. Find more news on AFN.net. 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

He bears our burdens and died for our sins for God's glory. And for that, we sing these songs. This is Praise and Worship.

0: That's Carly Ann Taylor on Moody Radio. Hi, it's Bill Meyer. 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

0: 35 says, Jesus went out and departed to a solitary place, and there he prayed. This dialogue must have been common among his friends. Has anyone seen Jesus? Oh, you know, he's up to the same thing. Praying again? Yep, he's been gone since sunrise. Jesus would even disappear for an entire night of prayer. Prayer for most of us isn't a matter of a month-long retreat or even an hour of meditation. It's a conversation with God while driving to work or waiting for an appointment. God will teach you to pray. We speak, he listens. He speaks, we listen. It's prayer in its purest form. God changes his people through such moments. Here's my challenge for you. Every day for 4 weeks, pray 4 minutes. Then get ready to connect with God like never before. This is Max Lucado.
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0: 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You know, Jesus didn't wait for hurting people to find him. 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
4: Jesus' death on the cross for our sin, for His glory. 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

In 1 Peter 4:8, the Bible says, "Above all, keep loving one another earnestly, since love covers a multitude of sins."

Who is God? Why does it matter? Glad you asked. God loves you, is for you, has a plan for your life. His compassion is great. Forgiveness, greater. Because he is the greatest. He loves to encourage, lives to restore, longs to be friends. You are under the law of love, in the era of grace, on a journey to forever. You are offered eternity, accepted completely, encouraged to follow. This is a time of opportunity in the life of choices, on a path from the selfish to obedient. The time for indecision is past. There is hope in the headlong pursuit of God. There is a promise.

0: 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He's some kind of wonderful. 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
1: With American Family News, I'm Caleb Castile. The Trump administration is investing another $700 million into the coal industry. Edward Lawrence of the Fox Business Network has that story from the White House.
2: $425 million used to keep 13 different coal plants operational. Another $185 million used to build two new coal plants in Alaska and West Virginia. The first opening of plants in 13 years. Now, it will also help restart a closed plant in Maryland. $75 million will fund the opening of a new coal export terminal in Oakland, California. Now, critics say the coal can be harmful to the environment and could cause serious illness. In a statement, a Sierra Club Beyond Coal campaign manager, Lori Williams, adding, the administration that claims to want to make Americans healthy again should be doing everything in its power to shut down coal plants and limit emissions.
1: The Trump administration announced today it was charging 14 people in Ohio of committing more than $50 million of fraud as part of a wider crackdown against government fraud across the country. Centers for Medicare and Medicaid Services Administrator Dr. Mehmet Oz blames Ohio's immigrant population for the state's home health care fraud.
3: These are insular groups, but we are naive to think that practices that were felt to be commonplace in other parts of the world wouldn't come to this great country if we didn't pay attention to some of the program integrity issues which were ignored en masse.
1: Democrats have pushed back against the crackdown, arguing the administration is using fraud as an excuse to target immigrant communities and slash programs like Medicaid. There's a battle for control of the Democratic Party, and moderates are losing. AFN's Steve Jordal reports on the rise of the Democratic Socialists of America.
4: The Democrat Party is being led by Bernie Sanders, AOC and her squad, and New York City Mayor Zoran Mamdani, according to a moderate Democrat. And they're not even actual Democrats. Analyst Melissa DeRosa told the Mint in the Morning podcast in January that the Democrat Socialists of America have left your father's Democrat Party.
5: And it really is about class warfare and tax the rich, tax the rich, tax the rich, the oligarchy, the patriarchy, and that you can't have anyone go up unless we tear other people down.
4: She tells Fox and Friends, if the party succumbs, moderates will be politically homeless.
6: If we lose this war in the next couple of years, I fear we're going to be in the wilderness for a very long time. And there are, to your point, a lot of moderate Democrats who are feeling very politically homeless right now, who are looking for the center.
4: Gary Bauer of American Values says the only thing Democrat socialists are offering the country is envy and rage, but they're still getting a hearing from voters.
7: We live in a time of anger and rage, sadly, and I'm not sure it's going to go away anytime soon. And so the Democrat socialists of America, in many ways, this is a time for them.
4: He says if Democrats win in November, the DSA will set the agenda for the country.
7: It's actually growing in power. This is particularly true in America's big cities. There's some difficult days ahead.
4: I'm Steve Jordal.
1: California is continuing to count ballots after several key elections this week. Fox's Matt Finn reporting from Los Angeles.
8: We're 2 days after Election Day here, and L.A. County says there are still 700,000 ballots to be counted. They're only about 62% processed overall. The latest ballot dump we got shows Mayor Bass here in the mayor's race has strengthened her lead. Spencer Pratt picked up about 6,000 votes. Third place, Nithya Raman, benefited with about 9,000 votes. That narrowed Pratt's lead. In the governor's race, roughly 56% of the vote is counted. Republican Steve Hilton remains on top with 1.42 million votes. Democrat Javier Becerra in second with 1.3 million votes. Democrat Tom Steyer in third.
1: As drivers across the country continue to struggle with high gas prices, Indiana Governor Mike Braun has extended a statewide gas tax holiday for the third time. The governor tells Fox and Friends it's boosting the state's economy.
9: We've been running our state more like a business. We're saving money on the cost side, and we got the hottest economy in the Midwest.
1: Fuel prices have spiked as Iran continues to block the ship traffic from moving through the Strait of Hormuz, disrupting the global oil and natural gas supply. President Trump has previously proposed suspending the federal gas tax as well, but it would need congressional approval, and critics say it would cut vital funding for highways and public transit. For American Family News, I'm Caleb Castile.
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0: 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Hi, it's Bill Meyer with a great reminder from Dr. David Jeremiah. He says one of the greatest therapies for personal anxiety is to find somebody who needs your help and to help them.
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0: There's a lot of confusion in our culture today. 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
5: You're a high-tech multimedia distribution device made to reflect God's message to mankind. 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Gossip, celebrity news, and our own editorial opinions of others are easy to distribute. And there's even a sizable audience that are interested in what we're distributing. But God, because He is incredibly wise, tells us to stop that kind of distribution before we start. Why? Because God asks us to love first. Love cares about other people and won't distribute something that will hurt someone else. Here's an idea. Distribute God's good news instead. It should be easy to share and can stop us from damaging others through the words we say. Love God. Love others. Share good news. Share compassion. 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You will distribute a message to others. You get to choose what you say. KCMH.
6: 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Oh.

In 1 Thessalonians chapter 5, the Bible says, "See that no one repays anyone evil for evil, but always seek to do good to one another and to everyone."

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1: Yield signs, stop signs, mile marker signs, business signs, yard signs, for sale signs, signs of protest, signs of support. 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
0: There are signs that point out paths to avoid, signs that invite family gatherings, and bold signs that remind us that God's love is never-ending and always available. 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Signs, we all carry them. What's your message? KCMH.
2: American Family News, I'm Rusty Pete. The UN's atomic watchdog's got no idea what's going on with Iran's nuclear program. Jonathan Savage tells us more.
3: The International Atomic Energy Agency says it's been unable to inspect nuclear facilities in Iran affected by last June's bombing campaign. This from a confidential report sent to UN member states and seen by the AP. The IAEA states it can't tell us anything about the current size, composition or whereabouts of Iran's enriched uranium. Iran's only allowed inspectors to visit one nuclear power plant this year. It uses pre-enriched uranium from Russia. The IAEA believes Iran has nearly 1,000 pounds of uranium nearly pure enough to make a nuclear weapon.
2: The Justice Department is adding new details to its indictment of the Southern Poverty Law Center, accusing the organization of funneling more than $3 million to people within far-right hate groups and misleading donors about spending. House Judiciary Committee Chairman Jim Jordan suggests the Biden administration enabled the organization to continue carrying out these crimes.
4: The Biden White House and the Biden Justice Department helped make the Southern Poverty Law Center the standard. They met with them every quarter. Lisa Monaco, Deputy Attorney General, sat down with them.
2: President Trump returns to the battleground state of Wisconsin today.
5: The White House says President Trump will visit Chippewa County, Wisconsin, discussing his working families' tax cuts that it says has delivered an average of $2,600 in savings to rural Wisconsinites and saved over 55,000 family farms in Wisconsin by permanently cutting the death tax. That the president's America First policies have created unprecedented global market access for American farmers and removed burdensome and unnecessary EPA requirements. The president's stop will likely include a visit from U.S. Rep. Republican Tom Tiffany, who represents the Chippewa County area and who's been endorsed by the president in this year's open race for governor. Jeff Manasso, Fox News.
2: War Secretary Pete Hegseth addressed military enlistees at a recognition ceremony in Washington, D.C. yesterday, telling a room full of young people preparing to serve their country, the Trump administration is going back to basics when it comes to military training.
6: Standards, discipline, readiness, accountability, lethality, training, hard basic training, which you're all about to go to, which will forge you and prepare you to be the kind of soldiers and sailors and airmen and Marines and Coast Guard and Guardians that our nation will require to defend us.
2: An Ohio-based Tea Party activist believes the emerging Medicare fraud scandal in Ohio is going to have an impact on the November elections. Chad Groening has more.
7: During a recent House oversight hearing on Medicare fraud allegations, Representative Jim Jordan alleged that an Ohio Democrat member of the state legislature of Somali descent may have helped set up companies accused of defrauding the federal government. Jordan, who chairs the House Judiciary Committee, zeroed in on State Representative Ishmael Ali Mohammed, a Columbus Democrat. Meanwhile, Texas Republican Brandon Gill, chairman of the committee, highlighted how fraudsters have manipulated elderly Ohio residents to make fraudulent Medicaid claims. At the Thursday news conference in Columbus, federal and state officials announced new indictments, seizures, and enforcement efforts aimed at schemes that allegedly stole tens of millions of dollars from public programs. Tom Zalastowski is president of the Tea Party-affiliated We the People Convention.
8: This is really disturbing, and it's really going to have an impact on the November elections. And while they announced some really good things that they're going to do to stop the fraud, the question here in Ohio is, with Republicans holding every office for the last 8 years, how did this happen?
7: And Zalastowski says Republican gubernatorial candidate Vivek Ramaswamy needs to step up to the plate.
8: I've been personally pushing Vivek to take a lead on this And quite frankly, because the Columbus cartel is so involved, I think he's been very tentative, and it's hurting him. And Fox News came out with a devastating poll that showed that John Husted is losing to Sherrod Brown by 8%, and that Vivek and Amy Acton are basically in a dead heat. And it's because the Republicans are not leading.
7: I'm Chad Groening.
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11: Sometimes we get sidetracked and we forget that the truth of God is connected to the God of truth. 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
13: What do you do when you're tempted? You know, if you've been a believer for any length of time, you'll realize that we are in a fight of faith. It's a battle to trust Jesus, but it is the good fight of faith. But it's a battle to trust him in our day-to-day events and all the situations around us. And we have temptation. We have an enemy who tempts us to doubt what God says, tempts us to pull our eyes off of Christ. We have our own flesh, this body of death that we are tempted with. We have the world. What do you do when you're tempted? We know that the Lord Jesus, in his temptation, in Matthew chapter 4, that he responded to the devil with the Word of God. It is written, focused on the truth of God concerning those temptations. And yet with this in mind, sometimes we get sidetracked and we forget that the truth of God is connected to the God of truth. And we need to focus on Jesus. And unfortunately, at times we can mechanically claim promises but not truly trust in Christ. We need to know the Word of God, but we need to recognize that our help comes from a person, the person of Jesus Christ. So with that in mind, as we're looking at our study, we're studying through the book of Hebrews. We've come to a point in the book of Hebrews where I believe we can find help in the midst of weakness and temptation. Turn your Bibles to Hebrews chapter 4, and we're looking at verses 14 to 16. And we've been studying the book of Hebrews. And within this, we know that the author, inspired by the Spirit, wrote it sometime after the ascension of Christ, 33 AD, sometime before the destruction of the temple in 70 AD. We know that it was not written to prove that Christianity is superior to Judaism. It wasn't written to prove that. It was written to prove that Christ and his new covenant was superior to the old covenant, which was a type and a shadow of what was to come. We know that this is a word of exhortation, Hebrews chapter 13, 22, and it has a focus on Christ with exhortations and warnings woven throughout. We saw the main theme of the book revealed in the first three verses, that God spoke in many ways, in many parts in the past, but now he has spoken through his Son. We have superior revelation through the Son. the Son who is the heir, the creator of all things, who perfectly represents the Father, who now sits in a position of authority at the Father's right hand, having accomplished his redemptive work. And we have a little bookend there, and also at chapter 12, verse 25, that we need to listen to him. See to it that you do not refuse him who is speaking. Don't refuse the Lord Jesus who is speaking through his word. And then from chapter 1, verse 4 through chapter 12, the author proves his main point. First of all, that Jesus is superior to angels, the messengers of the Old Covenant. And then he is superior to Moses, the apostle of the Old Covenant. And he is superior to the priestly tabernacle sacrificial system of the Old Covenant in that he fulfills those sacrifices by his once-for-all sacrifice for sins, bringing salvation for us. And then we see in chapter 11 that he reveals the new covenant lifestyle exhibited by Old Covenant saints, which is faith. And that chapter 12, that as we fix our eyes on Jesus, we will endure as we trust in him. Now, we've seen in chapters 1 and 2 already that the inspired author proves that Jesus is superior to angels, first of all, because he's God. And then secondly, chapter 2, after warning us not to drift away, warning those in the body of Christ not to drift away, we'll see throughout this book, and we have seen, that who he is sharing to in Hebrews is a group of people who would all name the name of Christ, but yet there would be some within that group who were being tempted to fall away to Judaism. Now, they weren't saved, but they were identifying, and they're being exhorted not to drift away, not to miss so great a salvation. You see, God is concerned about those who are identifying as believers, but aren't. He wants them to be saved. But they need to turn to Jesus. And so we saw that Jesus is superior to the angels in that he is God. We saw that he's superior to the angels in that he came and became lower than them for a moment. He took on human flesh, but he died for our sins. And he defeated Satan, rendering him impotent, defeating death, Satan, and sin. And then we saw in chapter 3 that he is greater than Moses, the apostle of the Old Covenant, in that Moses was a servant, but Christ is the builder of the house, and that he was faithful. And then we saw another warning, which we're going to see throughout here, but the warning was, if you hear his voice, do not harden your hearts, as they did in the day of the wilderness, where they heard the good news, but it did not profit them because they didn't believe it, as we see in chapter 4 of Hebrews. And we saw that warning again, not to fall short, not to come short of salvation, not to come short of entering his rest. Again, there might be some who have heard the good news. They've heard the word of God. They've seen God's mighty work and they'll change lives through Christ. And yet they haven't come to faith yet from the heart. And within that, they're exhorted to not miss his rest. And then we saw last week that if you think you're going to get away with it, you're not, because the word of God is living and active, sharper than any two-edged sword, piercing as far as the division of soul and spirit, joints and marrow. And there's nothing hidden from his sight. Everything is laid bare before him. We saw that the word is able to judge the thoughts and intentions of the heart. And it's from this point we've come to an encouragement. Because in this book, what we'll see, the exhortation to those who I would call make believers, they believe they're saved, but they're not. And then there is always an encouragement to the believers right after that. You'll see the exhortation for those who have a said faith but aren't saved. And you'll see right next to that an encouragement for true believers. And that's what we're going to see today. So again, would you turn your Bibles to Hebrews chapter 4. And I want to read, and I'm going to back up a little bit to just what I quoted a minute ago, verse 12, and then we'll read into our passage. For the word of God is living and active and sharper than any two-edged sword, piercing as far as the division of soul and spirit, both joints and marrow, and able to judge the thoughts and intentions of the heart. And there is no creature hidden from his sight, but all things are open and laid bare to the eyes of him with whom we have to do. And that's what we saw last week. Then notice our passage. Since then, we have a great high priest who has passed through the heavens, Jesus, the Son of God. Let us hold fast our confession. For we do not have a high priest who cannot sympathize with our weaknesses, but one who has been tempted in all things as we are, yet without sin. Let us therefore draw near with confidence to the throne of grace that we may receive mercy and find grace to help in time of need. And again, this is a wonderfully encouraging passage for those who are truly saved. So how can we find help in the midst of weakness and temptation? We're being tempted all the time. You know, if you don't think you're being tempted, I don't know. I don't know what planet you're on. But the reality is we're tempted all the time. We're tempted to follow our own desires. We're tempted to think wrongly. We're tempted to focus on this world and self rather than Christ. So we're tempted all the time. And who do you go to? What do you go to? You're tempted. So first of all, we're going to see that we need to continually cling tight to our confession and faith in Jesus. And we'll see what that looks like. Now, as I read the passage a minute ago, I want to point out the grammatical structure because it's helpful, and I'm going to teach it in light of that structure. Notice there are two exhortations in our passage. The first one is at the end of verse 14. It says, "Let us hold fast our confession." And then there is another exhortation at verse 16. "Let us therefore draw near with confidence to the throne of grace." That's the structure of this passage. And I'm going to explain those exhortations. And then we'll see the why and how it's connected to what was previously said and what is being said here. So with this in mind, how we will find help is to respond to these two exhortations. To respond to that. Notice we have in our passage, "Since then," and we'll talk about that in a minute, how it's connected. "Since then we have a great high priest who has passed through the heavens, Jesus, the Son of God. Let us hold fast our confession." And by the way, this marks a change in the book here where we move from Jesus being superior to angels and Moses, but now he is a superior high priest. And we're going to see this from this point on all the way up through chapter 10. We're going to see that Jesus is superior. So we have this exhortation, "Since then we have a great high priest who has passed through the heavens," and we will look at that in depth in a moment. "Jesus, the Son of God, let us hold fast our confession." So this idea, since then, since what we saw earlier, since those who have hardened their hearts are going to be judged by God through his word, and yet within that, since we have a great high priest, as we'll see, "let us hold fast our confession." This term, "let us," speaks of us. We'll look at this in a minute, but it's speaking of believers. He's identifying himself with that group. This exhortation is to believers, true believers, not make believers. You know, again, there are those within Christian families. There are those within the church. I'm not saying we go around and we're fruit inspectors, but there are those who haven't come to faith in Jesus Christ yet. And as we saw back in chapter 3, we should be concerned. We should encourage one another as long as it's called today, lest anyone be hardened by deceitfulness of sin. And so here he says, "Since then we have a great high priest who has passed through the heavens, Jesus, Son of God. Let us hold fast our confession." The term "hold fast" here is from the Greek word krateo. It means to grasp forcibly, to seize, to take control of, to cling to. And it's in a present tense in the original language that speaks of continual habitual action. Let us continually hold on to, grasp our confession. And the "us," as I mentioned, is believers here in the context of this passage. It is those who actually have a confession of faith, not just simply a mere profession. So then we're to continually grasp and hold force and cling to our confession. But what does that mean? What does it mean to hold fast to our confession? Well, the term confession here, homologia, homo means same, logia means to say. It means to say the same thing. It speaks of agreeing with another, to agree with someone else, what they say. And in this context, it is agreement with what God says, very specifically about his Son, Jesus Christ. It is agreement. And we confess that with our mouth. We say the same thing. "Since then we have a great high priest who has passed through the heavens, Jesus, the Son of God. Let us hold fast our confession." And notice the subject of our confession is our great high priest, Jesus, the Son of God. And there are two things here that we possess, actually. First of all, our confession, it's ours. And secondly, he says, our great high priest. He's our great high priest, Jesus, the Son of God. But again, what is this confession? Remember we saw back in chapter 3, verse 1, "Therefore, holy brethren, partakers of a heavenly calling, consider Jesus." Think about him intensely. The high priest or the apostle and high priest of our confession. He is the focus of our confession. It's Jesus. You see, the term confession speaks of a verbal acknowledgement in this context of Jesus Christ as Lord and Christ after hearing the gospel. Jesus shares in John 10:32, and I'll read this for you. Everyone, therefore, who shall confess me before men, I will confess them before my Father who is in heaven. But whoever shall deny me before men, I will also deny him before my Father who is in heaven. Think about Peter when he made his confession. You can turn actually to Matthew chapter 16. Hold your fingers in Hebrews. When Peter made his confession, we'll see that it wasn't because Peter just figured it all out. It's because God had revealed himself to him. He had brought forth his son Jesus and revealed him to him. Matthew 16, verse 13. Now when Jesus came into this district of Caesarea Philippi, he began asking his disciples and saying, who do the people say that the Son of Man is? And they said, some say John the Baptist, others say Elijah, but still others Jeremiah or one of the prophets. And he said to them, but who do you say that I am? And Simon Peter answered and said, thou art the Christ, the Son of the living God. And Jesus answered and said to him, blessed are you, Simon Barjona, because flesh and blood did not reveal this to you, but my Father who is in heaven. And you see, when we came to faith, we made a confession. You know, when you come to faith in Jesus in your heart, it's going to come out in your mouth. It's going to come out in your words. Romans chapter 10, speaking of the word of faith, it says in chapter 10, verse 8, but what does it say? The word is in you and near your mouth and in your heart. The word that is the word of faith, which we are preaching, it's Romans 10, 9, that if you confess with your mouth Jesus is Lord and believe in your heart God raised him from the dead, you shall be saved. For with the heart man believes, resulting in righteousness, and with the mouth he confesses, resulting in salvation. Then he talks about whoever will call upon the name of the Lord will be saved. You know, when you call upon Jesus, you're going to acknowledge who he is. What's in your heart is going to come out of your mouth. And so we will have at some time or another confessed him. I believe in the Lord Jesus Christ. That he's God who took on human flesh and he died for my sins and he rose from the dead. And so then our confession is our verbal acknowledgement that Jesus here in this context is our great high priest, Son of God. And we're going to look at that in a moment. We're going to look at that, what that means. It's our confession of faith in Jesus. Now we see in other places in Scripture that in difficulties, our confession, what we have shared about Jesus, what we believe about him, should be an encouragement to us. It should encourage us to stand firm, to continue on. We see in 2 Corinthians chapter 9 that Paul is motivating the Corinthians to keep with their previous pledge to brothers and sisters in Jerusalem who were suffering based on their confession of faith in Jesus. He says in 2 Corinthians 9:13, because of the proof given of this ministry, they will glorify God for your obedience to your confession of the gospel of Christ, for the liberality of your contributions to them and to all, while they also, by prayer on your behalf, yearn for you because of the surpassing grace of God in you. Paul exhorts Timothy to fight the good fight of faith and take hold of eternal life based on his previous confession. 1 Timothy 6:12, Paul tells Timothy, fight the good fight of faith. Take hold of eternal life to which you were called and made the good confession in the presence of many witnesses. Later on in chapter 10, we're going to see that we're going to hold fast our confession of hope. Who's our hope? And our hope is in Jesus. Without wavering, for he who is promised is faithful. So it should encourage us to cling to your confession. Cling to what you have believed concerning Jesus and have shared with your mouth. Cling to the truth concerning Jesus is God who took on human flesh and he rose from the dead. That he is the Christ, he is the King of kings and Lord of lords. You've confessed him already by faith, so live that way, believing in him. One pastor writes, our confession is our first oral acknowledgement of faith in Jesus Christ as Lord, and then it is our state of life based on that confession, a declaration of faith which has been confessed. Remember what you believed and spoke of concerning Jesus when you were saved. Remember that. Hold fast your confession. It should motivate you to remember who you are because of what Christ has done for you and who he is. So get back to the basis of your relationship. Get back to the foundation and hold fast to it. It's so easy when we're tempted to start straying into everything, but we need to focus on the core of our relationship with Jesus, who he is. You know, when you got saved, you believed he forgave you. When you got saved, you believed you had eternal life. There was no doubting at that moment. Go back to that confession of faith. Hold fast to it. And then notice, he gives some reasons why we should do so. And that reason is concerning the person of Christ. Since then, you have a great high priest. And then the end of verse 14, let us hold fast our confession. So one of the first reasons is that we have a great high priest. And I've already mentioned this since then. It points forward and backward. The backward portion focuses on the exhortation to those who had a said faith who had not entered his rest. They're in trouble. They're on the precipice of judgment. God's work's going to judge them. But you, in a contrast, in a sense, hold fast. They're not going to hold fast. They're going to let go unto their destruction. But you hold fast. And then it points forward to why we should hold fast. Because since then we have a great high priest. And you say, well, what is he talking about? What does he mean by this term, great high priest? Now remember, he's speaking to Hebrew believers, and they would understand the Old Covenant. They would understand the Old Testament sacrificial system, which was a shadow and pointed to what Christ would do. They would understand it. And so here we see, old and new, we see that we have a great high priest. Now, I'll remind you that Christ's priesthood is throughout this book. We saw it in chapter 2, verse 17, that the writer makes it clear Jesus had to become like us. He had to take on human flesh so that he might become a merciful and faithful high priest. In chapter 3, we were to consider Jesus, the apostle and high priest of our confession. In chapters 7 to 9, we see his high priestly ministry exclusively. And of course, here in our passage, we have a great high priest. But you're saying, what is a high priest? What does that mean? Well, let me review a little bit about the Old Testament high priest, that shadow, as we'll say, and then we'll see Christ as our great high priest. Now, concerning the Old Testament, in the law, the priests were appointed as mediators between God and his people. In the Old Testament, the Old Covenant. Now, the high priest in the Old Covenant, only he could offer the highest sacrifice that was offered once a year on the Day of Atonement. And on that day, the high priest would pass through three areas of the temple into the Holy of Holies, and then he would offer a sacrifice for himself and for all the people. Blood would be sprinkled on the mercy seat as a sacrifice to atone for all the sins of the people. This will be done year after year after year in the Old Testament. But because the Old Covenant shadow couldn't bring forgiveness of sins, it was never designed to take away sins.

0: as we see here. So again, what separates him from the other high priests? Well, we're going to see that in a minute. First of all, since we have a great high priest, notice this, who has passed through the heavens. The imagery that is drawn here by the inspired writer of Hebrews would immediately be understood by a Jew, especially back at this time when the temple was still functioning with those non-believing Jews who rejected Jesus. Just as with the old covenant high priest Day of Atonement, who would pass through to the holy place to accomplish the symbolic sacrifice for sins, so too Jesus fulfilled the shadow and symbolism, having passed here through the heavens, having accomplished redemption, and is now seated at the right hand of the Father. He passed through the reality that the shadow was pointing to. He passed through the reality. We see this explained in chapters 9 and 10, where Jesus alone is our high priest, and he is superior to all the old covenant priests because he gave the perfect sacrifice once for all and passed through the heavens and is now seated at the right hand of the Father.
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3: Many years ago, at the age of 17, I came to believe in Jesus during something called the Jesus Movement. And they called us Jesus people. And I like that, Jesus people. That's what we want to be, Jesus people, not religious people. I am not a religious person, and I don't ever want to become a religious person. And really, when you look at all religions of the world, they all teach different things. You know, some people will say, I believe that all the great religions of the world teach the same thing, which is another way of saying, I have no idea what I'm talking about, because they don't teach the same thing. If I was going to sum up what all religions of the world teach apart from Christianity, I would pick the word do. Do this and you may reach nirvana. Do that and you may find inner peace. Do X amount of good works and you just may get to heaven. But in contrast, Christianity says, done. It's been done for you. Your salvation is purchased for you at the cross by Jesus Christ. There's nothing I have to do to get to heaven apart from believing in Jesus Christ. It's a gift he offers, and I need to reach out and take that gift. And your life will be better as well if you say, Jesus, come and forgive me. Receive Christ.

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3: One moment, Adrian Simancas was kayaking in the Strait of Magellan in Chile with his father. The next, the 24-year-old was engulfed in the mouth of a humpback whale. After a few seconds, the whale released Adrian into the frigid waters. His life vest caused him to float to the water's surface, and his father helped him to safety. The Old Testament prophet Jonah also had an encounter with a large sea creature. Jonah refused to follow God's directive to preach a message of repentance to the Israelites' enemies, the Ninevites. So he boarded a ship in the opposite direction of Nineveh. When the ship got caught in a storm, Jonah convinced the crew to throw him overboard. Then Jonah chapter 1 verse 17 says, "Now the Lord provided a huge fish to swallow Jonah, and Jonah was in the belly of the fish 3 days and three nights." Jonah went from fleeing from God to crying out to him. From inside the fish, Jonah prayed to the Lord his God. God heard Jonah and rescued him. Then Jonah preached to the Ninevites, and they repented. If God could hear Jonah's plea from inside a big fish, he can hear us and rescue us from wherever we are. Instead of running from God, let's run to Him in prayer, knowing that He will answer us when we cry out to Him. Today's encouragement was provided by Our Daily Bread Ministries.
4: American Family News, I'm Rusty Pugh. The UN's atomic watchdog's got no idea what's going on with Iran's nuclear program. Jonathan Savage tells us more.
5: The International Atomic Energy Agency says it's been unable to inspect nuclear facilities in Iran affected by last June's bombing campaign. This from a confidential report sent to UN member states and seen by the AP. The IAEA states it can't tell us anything about the current size, composition, or whereabouts of Iran's enriched uranium. Iran's only allowed inspectors to visit one nuclear power plant this year. It uses pre-enriched uranium from Russia. The IAEA believes Iran has nearly 1,000 pounds of uranium nearly pure enough to make a nuclear weapon.
4: The Justice Department is adding new details to its indictment of the Southern Poverty Law Center, accusing the organization of funneling more than $3 million to people within far-right hate groups and misleading donors about spending. House Judiciary Committee Chairman Jim Jordan suggests the Biden administration enabled the organization to continue carrying out these crimes.
6: The Biden White House and the Biden Justice Department helped make the Southern Poverty Law Center the standard. They met with them every quarter. Lisa Monaco, Deputy Attorney General, sat down with them.
4: President Trump returns to the battleground state of Wisconsin today.
7: The White House says President Trump will visit Chippewa County, Wisconsin, discussing his working family's tax cuts that it says has delivered an average of $2,600 in savings to rural Wisconsinites and saved over 55,000 family farms in Wisconsin by permanently cutting the death tax. That the president's America First policies have created unprecedented global market access for American farmers and removed burdensome and unnecessary EPA requirements. The president's stop will likely include a visit from U.S. Rep. Republican Tom Tiffany, who represents the Chippewa County area and who's been endorsed by the president in this year's open race for governor. Jeff Manasso, Fox News.
4: War Secretary Pete Hegseth addressed military enlistees at a recognition ceremony in Washington, D.C. yesterday, telling a room full of young people preparing to serve their country, the Trump administration is going back to basics when it comes to military training.
8: Standards, discipline, readiness, accountability, lethality, training, hard basic training, which you're all about to go to, which will forge you and prepare you to be the kind of soldiers and sailors and airmen and Marines and Coast Guard and Guardians that our nation will require to defend us.
4: An Ohio-based Tea Party activist believes the emerging Medicare fraud scandal in Ohio is going to have an impact on the November elections. Chad Groening has more.
0: During a recent House oversight hearing on Medicare fraud allegations, Representative Jim Jordan alleged that an Ohio Democrat member of the state legislature of Somali descent may have helped set up companies accused of defrauding the federal government. Jordan, who chairs the House Judiciary Committee, zeroed in on State Representative Ishmael Ali Mohammed, a Columbus Democrat. Meanwhile, Texas Republican Brandon Gill, chairman of the committee, highlighted how fraudsters have manipulated elderly Ohio residents to make fraudulent Medicaid claims. At the Thursday news conference in Columbus, federal and state officials announced new indictments, seizures, and enforcement efforts aimed at schemes that allegedly stole tens of millions of dollars from public programs. Tom Zalastowski is president of the Tea Party-affiliated We the People Convention.
9: This is really disturbing, and it's really going to have an impact on the November elections. And while they announced some really good things that they're going to do to stop the fraud, the question here in Ohio is, with Republicans holding every office for the last 8 years, how did this happen?
0: And Zalastowski says Republican gubernatorial candidate Vivek Ramaswamy needs to step up to the plate.
9: I've been personally pushing Vivek to take a lead on this. And quite frankly, because the Columbus cartel is so involved, I think he's been very tentative, and it's hurting him. And Fox News came out with a devastating poll that showed that John Husted is losing to Sherrod Brown by 8%, and that Vivek and Amy Acton are basically in a dead heat. And it's because the Republicans are not leading.
0: I'm Chad Groening.
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13: This is the Power Walk Ministries broadcast with author and speaker, Pastor Paul Kennings. Thank you for joining us today as Pastor Kennings continues with our series titled, What Does It Mean to Be Born Again? Many wonder whether you need to be baptized in order to know that you're saved, or they grapple with many questions about Jesus' teachings regarding the Holy Spirit, His role in the church, and other issues. Pastor Kennings explains all of this in today's message, Repentance and Baptism. Let's go there now. Pastor Kennings.
14: Jesus in verse 5 says, truly, truly, I say to you, unless one is born of water and the Spirit, he cannot enter into the kingdom of God. Whoa. So this makes a lot of people believe that they got to get baptized in order to be saved. Right here is the issue. If water baptism leads you to God, there's a problem, because all the people in the Old Testament never got baptized, including Abraham. And Abraham, the Bible says, all the Old Testament people who walk by faith went to the bosom of Abraham, and the bosom of Abraham is in heaven. So how could Abraham go to heaven and he never got baptized? The second problem you have is the thief on the cross. Jesus Christ said, I will see you in paradise. That is, I will see you in the kingdom of God. So Jesus Christ never took the man down, brought him to a lake, baptized him, put him back on the cross, and then said, okay, now I'll see you. So if water baptism saves a person, you got an Old Testament problem and you got a New Testament problem. So what was the point with this water? What's this water? What is the context of this passage saying? Before Jesus showed up, we had John the Baptist. Jesus showing up after John the Baptist had to do with John the Baptist baptizing people with water. So what we are seeing here is a transition from John the Baptist to Jesus Christ. So if we're going from John the Baptist to Jesus Christ, guess what we're dealing with? Repentance and baptism. So in the Bible, when we see water, there's two things about it. It talks about repentance, and then it talks about the fact that the Spirit of God is water, because it's a cleansing thing. Why is that a big deal? Remember where they're living. They're living in a dry, hot climate. So guess what is huge in their dry, hot climate? Water. They don't have soda water. They don't have lemonade. They don't have none of these things. They have water and wine. That's a huge commodity in their day, water. Water is refreshing, it's healing, it's restoring. That's what water is. So when Jesus Christ is talking about water to a Jewish person in a parched, dry climate, he's talking about born again, it fits, water. So let's just take a quick look at this water when it comes to the context of John. In the context of John, look at chapter 7. In John chapter 7, follow me down to verse 37, it says this. Now, on the last day, the great day of the feast, Jesus stood and cried out, saying, if anyone is thirsty, let him come to me and drink. He who believes in me, as the scripture said, from his innermost being will flow rivers of water. If anyone is thirsty, come to me. And when he comes to me, then we connect to the water. Nicodemus, you gotta be born again, and I am your salvation. He says this in verse 39. By this, he spoke of the Spirit, whom those who believe in him were to receive. For the Spirit was not yet given because Jesus was not yet glorified. He hadn't died and rose from the dead in order for them to get the Spirit. Look at chapter 14. He's going to say that exactly. In chapter 14, verse 16 of the book of John, in chapter 14, verse 16, he says, and I will ask the Father, and he will give me another helper, that he may be with you forever. That's why you can't lose your salvation. It's because the Holy Spirit is permanently placed inside of us. It's forever. That is the Spirit of who? Truth. That's why you gotta stick with the truth in order for the Spirit to work. Whom the world cannot receive because it does not see him or know him, but you know him because he abides with you and will be in you. He abides with you, meaning the Spirit of God is walking with you. That's how you could learn how to follow me. That's why the Bible is saying, when he's talking about water, he's talking about also the Holy Spirit. So he's talking about a cleansing. He's talking about the fact that this water will be poured into you, Holy Spirit. So therefore, Nicodemus, you can't see I'm the Christ. You can't understand the scriptures. You can't come outside of your laws because, Nicodemus, fundamentally, you don't have the Spirit for you to see me. So understand, when we go back to John chapter 3, let's go back there to John chapter 3, and he's talking about this water. He's literally going to talk about actually what it is in chapter 7. So folks, when we come to this water, it's not baptism. The water has to do with the Spirit, it has to do with Christ, and it has to do with God. Look at verse 8 of chapter 3. The wind blows where it wishes. You can hear the sound of it, and you do not know where it comes and where it's going. So everyone who is born of the Spirit, just like it is born again, is not something you could predict. You can't say where the wind is coming from, and you can't tell it when it's coming from, you can't tell it when it's going. It's all dependent on God. That's why born again is a begotten.
15: That's why we are born again. It's a whole new nature. And the Spirit of God is the only way I could do Christ and Christ alone. Because we are talking about the initial connection that everybody has to get to come to Christ. Everybody. This is where everything starts. It's here. So he's using this story, unlike any other story he could have told, about Nicodemus to teach us where everything jump starts. That's why he picks this one. And let it be a story that we could learn from as to how you could be born again and what that means about salvation. Because a lot of people that do church, but they're not saved. So God is not saying worship and Bible study, huge, very important. Do not neglect the assembling of yourselves together. It is huge in his eyes. But it's the place, like in Nicodemus, where we start. It's not where we end. Nicodemus had this conversation with Christ. He started there. So Bible study, worship, and all this stuff, it's a start, but it's not a finish. It's kind of like if a child and a parent are having lots of great conversations, but there's no house to teach the child responsibility. It takes a structure to do that. Child has to have a trash can to take out trash. The trash has to be somewhere in a house. The child has to be able to make up their bed. That has to be in the house. The child has to take a shower. That's in the house. So not only for the child to be grow up and become a responsible human being, it takes the structure of the family to make that child learn the discipline the family's expecting in order for the child to grow up to be balanced. Okay? We can come to Bible study and worship, which he's saying is huge. But if a person doesn't get involved in a structure that is the body of Christ and it's done purely, the person never grows. Never grows. No different than a child who goes to a house and walk out the door. The parent talking to them all day, talking. But the child leaves their room messed up, don't matter to the parent. The child leaves the water running, don't matter to the parent. Turn lights on everywhere, doesn't matter to the parent. The child may become an adult, but they're irresponsible. And they can't get along with nobody because the child never matured in that structure. A church that grows people must have structure. In Hebrews chapter 6, look at verse 3. And this we will do if God permits. It says, in the case of those who have once been enlightened and have tasted of the heavenly gift, which is the Holy Spirit, he's going to say that later, and have been made partakers of the Holy Spirit, and have tasted the good word of God, they tasted it, and different when a person gets saved, a person is not saved, they can read the word of God and may understand it, but they can't taste it. They've tasted the word of God and the powers of the age to come. They lived in the powerful work of the Spirit and then have fallen away. They just walked away. It is impossible to renew them to repentance, since they again crucified to themselves the Son of God and put him to open shame. What does that mean? That's the verse that you got to work through. The word repentance means that I was going this way and I decided I'm going to completely go this way. So now I have to learn how this way works. And when I'm committed, if I'm truly repentant, I'll keep doing what this way works. And I'm going to learn and keep practicing to go this way. And the Bible is saying when a person keep practicing to go this way, that person is showing they're truly repentant. So he's saying that person did that. That's why the Holy Spirit is in them. That's why they tasted the word of God. So he's saying you can't bring the person back because they know this way and they know that way. You can't tell them about Jesus. They know that way and they choose to turn it down. You can't tell them about living wickedly. They have done that way and they like doing it. That's why he says you got to crucify Christ all over again. They have already accepted Christ. There's no new salvation for that structure. So that's why the person stays going back that way. The Bible says, I stop convicting you. Since there's no conviction that you care about, and there's no new gospel to offer you.
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17: 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You could do that in several ways. Yes, please pray for us. We travel, we train pastors and their wives, and do much in ministry. So pray for us. God keeps our health and strength and continue to bless this ministry by providing us his wisdom and knowledge and opportunities to serve him. So pray for us. But we also can become involved in the ministry by participating on our website, by buying books. A secure place. Don't have to worry about anything being, you know, stolen from you. And I pray that you would participate that way. Another way, you could just become one of our partners, our supporters, and join with others who partner with us to see this ministry be what God wants it to be and desires it to be and has blessed it to be in the few years that God has allowed us to serve you. So I pray you will become our partner and be active in what God is doing in Power Walk Ministries.
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19: A left-wing veterans group is suing the Trump administration after the Department of Veteran Affairs reinstated restrictions on taxpayer-funded abortions. Under the Biden administration, the VA had begun providing abortions in cases of rape, incest, or claimed health concerns. The Trump administration reversed that policy, arguing that federal law does not authorize the VA to fund or perform abortions. Make no mistake, our nation's veterans are heroes. They deserve excellent medical care, support, and the gratitude of the nation. But intentionally ending the life of an innocent child is not health care. Honoring their service to our nation does not require the taxpayer funding of their abortions. And taxpayers should never be forced to fund abortion.
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23: So there I was, sitting next to my nephew playing on his Etch-a-Sketch pad. 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
24: My next-door neighbor in our dorm in college always wanted to preach like the evangelist Billy Graham. I mean, he really wanted to preach like Billy Graham. He would record Billy Graham on his radio program, and then he would listen to the recordings over and over again. He would copy everything, including even the inflections of Billy's voice, and then he would watch Billy Graham. He studied his gestures. He'd try to get them down and gesture just when Billy Graham would. He'd hold his Bible like Billy Graham. Now, you're going to think he was really a fanatic, but this really is true. He told me he even counted the words per minute that Billy Graham averaged and tried to get the same pace. Wow, that's a crazy way to approach ministry, huh? Well, it's more common than you might think. I'm Ron Hutchcraft, and I want to have a word with you today about you be you. Now, our word today from the Word of God, one of the most challenging, exciting statements in all of the New Testament, is Ephesians 2:10. This is about you now. For we are God's workmanship, created in Christ Jesus to do good works which God prepared in advance for us to do. Wow. I mean, God has created you as a unique, one-of-a-kind servant uniquely prepared, uniquely wired by him for a very unique set of plans, which he prepared in advance for you to carry out. Isn't that exciting? The problem comes when we start to compare ourselves with other people. Yeah, you really can't compare yourself because you're a category all by yourself. You might never count the words per minute in somebody's sermon to copy them, but maybe you're looking at someone else God is using, and you're saying, you know, I can't talk like that. I don't know what they know. I'm sort of shy. I'm not that outgoing. You know, I don't have the training they have. I could never serve God like that. I'm not like that person. You're right. You're not like them. Hooray. You weren't meant to be. You were created for works only you can do. I think we should look for models, that's good, and learn from their values and their thinking and their ways of working, but not to become clones. The Mona Lisa is an original. It's priceless. But you could buy a postcard of the Mona Lisa for like 50 cents at the museum because copies are cheap. Originals, oh, they're priceless. Don't devalue yourself by copying someone else, trying to be someone else. There's so much in social media that makes us want to do that. But don't do it. This is an awful, unnatural bondage if you're still trying to be like somebody else. You see, everything you need to do what God put you here to do, you have. And all those things you don't have, guess what? You don't need. You've got the right hair, you've got the right height, you've got the right body, you've got the right voice, you've got the right intelligence, you've got the right talents, you've got the right limitations, even your background. See, God is using your background to make you into that unique servant of His. He's weaving a tapestry and putting into that tapestry the people and the experiences that will make you the man or woman you were designed by Him to be. So be yourself. Relax. Be the person that God made for a unique role that you are destined to fulfill. You compare with somebody else, you'll never get off the ground. You'll try to copy someone else, and you'll never be the person you were created to be. I think you can say as you look at your life and the plans that God has for it, God, you know what you're doing, and He sure does. Thank Him for making it.
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2: On this vote, the yeas are 52, the nays are 47. This bill, as amended, is passed.
4: The Senate voting early this morning to pass a $69.5 billion budget reconciliation package to fund immigration enforcement operations through 2029, with a vote of 52 voting yes and 47 voting no. Republican leaders are hoping that this is a step closer to ensure that ICE and Border Patrol are funded through the end of President Trump's second term. President Trump says he is confident about the conflict with Iran and detailed the conditions of the ongoing negotiations.
3: The main parts of the deal is they can't have a nuclear weapon. The strait will open immediately.
4: Four Senate Republicans recently joined Democrats in voting against President Trump's effort to require voter ID to participate in elections. Congressman James Comer says elections in some states have let their election security slip.
5: In Kentucky, if someone is arrested and convicted for voter fraud, it always pertains to absentee ballots, and one of the charges they get on them is mail-in fraud. So if you just have drop boxes, you take out a tool in the toolbox to hold people accountable for cheating.
4: Democratic lawmakers are accusing officials of subjecting detained migrants to poor conditions at a detention center in New Jersey. However, Border Czar Tom Homan says the protesters are actually the ones hurting the facility's workers.
6: This is domestic terrorism. And anybody says, how dare you say that? Look up the definition of domestic terrorism. They're using threats, intimidation, and violence to reach their political ideology.
4: President Trump is opening up hundreds of millions of federal dollars to boost U.S. coal plants.
25: The Trump administration will dole out nearly $700 million to build and expand coal plants and a new export terminal in California.
26: We're taking historic action to bring down the price of energy and the cost of living for all Americans with the power of clean, beautiful coal.
25: President Trump has pushed to expand coal production, criticizing alternative renewable energy sources as too expensive and unreliable. Relying on the Defense Production Act to protect critical domestic industries, the president says funds will ensure more than a dozen coal plants in 10 states remain open and online. At the White House, Jared Halpern, Fox News.
4: Gangs of black teens are occupying parks and restaurants and intersections, destroying property and openly defying law enforcement. Steve Jordahl reports, a ministry leader says there are two driving forces behind what are being called teen takeovers.
0: The mainstream media is content to report on the growing trend called teen takeovers, but Bishop E.W. Jackson of the Awakening podcast says the one detail you'll never see reported is that these riots are almost exclusively comprised of black teenagers.
7: These kids have no respect for authority. They have no respect for property. They have no respect for people, because they're willing to attack people who've done nothing to them.
0: He says there are two things driving the trend. The first is the breakdown of the black family.
7: There's something terrible going on in terms of the breakdown of the family. The family is where you learn respect for authorities.
0: But Jackson says this is an atmosphere that the left and Democrat leaders have created in this country, and it's having terrible consequences.
7: This comes in an atmosphere of the claims of lack of social justice and the world is out to get us. And when you believe in this sort of victimology, you can justify anything.
0: And he has a twofold solution.
7: We need God to add his super to our natural. And we have to be involved. We have to engage. We have to vote. We have to support candidates. We have to speak up against wrong public policy.
0: But ultimately, he says, there is no secular solution.
7: We've got to pray and really take spiritual authority in these situations, make some biblical declarations on what is right and what is wrong and what God will accept and what God will not accept.
0: I'm Steve Jordahl.
4: On Thursday, the benchmark S&P 500 climbed 0.4%. The Dow gained 1.7% to a record, and the tech-heavy NASDAQ composite edged 0.1% lower. Oil prices continue to fall. Brent crude, the international standard, fell to $94.23 per barrel. Benchmark U.S. crude dropped 1.1% to $92.04 a barrel. For American Family News, I'm Rusty Pugh.
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11: The Bible speaks about being filled with the Spirit of God. Once you become a Christian, what does that mean? 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It's yours for a gift of any amount. When you ask for this resource, we'll send it to you right away. We're so happy to have the opportunity to put these resources in your hands. Long after the radio is silent, the books are there to help you and encourage you, and we hope you take advantage of them. Here's part one of The Filling of the Spirit. One of the most memorable events of my childhood happened when I was living in Dayton, Ohio, years ago. My father was a pastor in that city, and I was a paper boy at the time. I think it was in the seventh grade. And my paper route went up and down Woodman Avenue into some very interesting subdivisions that were being built along that road. Living in one of the subdivisions was a very mean man. Mean in every sense of the word. He did everything he could to terrorize the kids who lived in the neighborhood. And if you happened to be a paper boy there, you delivered your papers on that street as fast as you could and got out of there. One Halloween, some of my buddies and I decided it was time to get even with this guy. We cooked up some elaborate tricks because we knew Mr. Nasty wouldn't be giving out any treats that night. When my friends and I got to his door, however, it became immediately apparent that somebody had already been there before us with the same idea. Old Mr. Nasty was primed and ready. He came around from outside of the back door and started to chase us, screaming at the top of his lungs and firing tin cans at us like missiles. I mean, he might have been old, but he was fast. And he almost got on top of us before we knew what was happening. I have to honestly tell you, I don't think up until that time I'd ever been so afraid in my life. You see, it was dark, it was Halloween, and we were doing something we knew we shouldn't do. I'd tell you what I did, but I don't want to contribute to the delinquency of any minors here this morning. I took off from the front porch as fast as I could, tore down the cul-de-sac, raced across Woodman Avenue, and jumped over a fence I could not jump over again if I lived to be 100 years old. The next day, I found myself back at the scene of the crime, delivering my papers, and I remember driving by that fence I had jumped over and straddling my bike and thinking, how in the world did I ever jump over that fence? Man, I should go out for track. Oh, the wonders of adrenaline. I was filled with fear. I had discovered strength I never knew I possessed. Have you ever been filled with fear? You know, I've read stories about women, mothers who were filled with fear, who actually lifted a car off of one of their children. A possible thing? No, but when you're filled with fear, all kinds of things happen. There's a story about a young man who was going home from work one night and he decided to take a shortcut through the cemetery. And he did not know that that very day they had dug a fresh grave and it was dark, and lo and behold, he fell into the grave. And he tried to get out, and he couldn't. Every time he tried, he just pulled more dirt in behind him. And finally, he gave up and thought he'd just sit in the corner of the grave and wait till the daylight, maybe somebody to come and get him. In the meantime, another guy was walking through the cemetery and fell in the other end of the grave. And he started the same routine, trying to get out, pulling dirt down on beside him. And finally, from the end of the grave where the first guy was, he heard, "You can't get out of here." But he got out. He was filled with fear. You know, I used to think when I read these passages about being filled with the Spirit, I wondered, like, filled up to the waist, filled up to the shoulders, filled up to... No, it's not being filled up like you fill up a canister. Being filled means be controlled by. So when you read the words, be filled with the Spirit, what it means is be controlled by the Spirit. And the illustration that's given in Ephesians is an interesting one because it compares being filled with the Spirit to being drunk with wine. When you're drunk with wine, the wine takes over and you end up doing things you never would have done outside of it. When you're filled with the Spirit in a very positive way, you live life in a supernatural way, unlike anything you would ever be able to do if he weren't controlling the situation. You say, well, what does this have to do with the world as we live in today? Is it some mysterious doctrine that belongs to the mystics? Does it have anything to do with real life? I mean, does it have anything to do with Monday morning or the pile of dirty laundry, or the stack of bills, or the daily commute? Most of us would agree that the standards of Christianity are impossible, impossibly high. Christianity is not hard, it's impossible if you do it in your own strength. Scripture tells us to be humble, to be gentle, to always be rejoicing, to be constantly praying, to be taking every thought into captivity, to be loving those who oppose us. Trying in our own strength to do all that is exhausting. Not only is the standard too high, but we face an enemy on every step who's trying to oppose us in our walk with the Lord. If we don't have a power beyond ourselves, the Christian life becomes one long defeat. I love that old joke about the man who bought a new chainsaw from a local hardware dealer. He took it home and he cut a cord of wood. The dealer happened to be in the area just as the man was finishing up, and he stopped to chat with him. He said, "How do you like that new saw, sir?" He said, "Well, it's all right, I guess. To tell you the truth, it's not much of an improvement over my old saw." The store owner went, "Really? That doesn't seem right. This is the latest model. Let me see that thing." And he picked it up. He pulled on the starter cord, and the big saw roared to life. And the man who had bought the saw said, "What was that noise?" So what was going on was he was trying to saw wood with a power saw where there was no power. You know, that's so like so much of what we do as Christians. We feel frustrated that we can't get stuff done, that we know God has called us to do this and act that way and live this way. But if we do it in our own strength, it will always be frustratingly a failure. The Bible tells us to be filled with the Spirit. Let me explore that for just a moment. In the Bible, we're told that this is something we are supposed to do. It's nothing less than a command. And do not be drunk with wine, in which is dissipation, but be filled with the Spirit. That's what Ephesians 5:18 says. Now, there are a couple of things about this command that I want you to note. First of all, it's in the imperative mood. That means it's not an option. It isn't something that says, if you have time to ponder for days or weeks, you might come to the conclusion of being filled. It's not one of those nice sounding but far away goals. The Word of God says that every believer, no matter who we are, no matter how long we've been saved, is commanded to be filled and controlled by the Holy Spirit. It's in the plural rather than in the singular. That means it's for all of us. It is not just for special people, spiritual giants or super saints. It's for everybody. And then it's in the passive voice, which means the object has something acting upon it from outside. In other words, we don't fill ourselves. The Holy Spirit is given to us by God, and we pray and God fills us with His Spirit so that we're controlled by the Spirit. Paul compares being filled with the Spirit to being filled with alcohol. When someone drinks, the alcohol comes from the outside and starts to control them on the inside. But when you let the Holy Spirit have access to your heart, your mind, and your life, He begins to guide and strengthen and empower you from the inside out. And then the last thing about this is that it's in the present tense. That means you don't just get filled once. Actually, the text really says, keep on being filled with the Holy Spirit. All of us know there are times when we just settle into doing our own thing, whether we like to admit it or not. But if you want to have victory in your Christian life, you need to let the Spirit of God tell you what to do. You say, well, how does that work, Pastor? How does the Spirit of God tell me what to do? First of all, I believe the Spirit of God speaks to us inwardly. The Bible says one of His goals is to convict us. Have you ever noticed that you're walking along doing your own thing and something comes along and you yield to it and you feel very uncomfortable about it? That's the Spirit of God in you saying you're going down the wrong road. The same thing happens when something good approaches and you know you're doing the right thing. The Spirit of God speaks to you. But most of all, the Spirit of God speaks to us through the Bible. The Bible is God's written word, and when we read that, two things happen. We have the inspiration of the Spirit in the writing of the Bible, and we have the Holy Spirit living within us, helping us to understand what the Bible says. I remember hearing a guy said, you know, I never could understand the Bible. Then I got saved, and in the meantime, I discovered somebody rewrote it. No, they didn't rewrite the Bible. You just got the interpreter on the inside. He's helping you understand. The Bible says the natural man does not understand the things of the Spirit, for they're spiritually discerned. That means if you don't have the Holy Spirit because you're not a Christian, you can read the Bible until your eyes fall out, and it won't make any difference in your life. More and more as I grow in the Lord, I understand that being filled with the Spirit is an ongoing process. Sometimes, as I'm reading and studying the Bible, the Spirit of God will reveal something to me, some area of my life or ministry that isn't under His control, and He brings it to mind. He does. And I have to either yield that to Him or I have to deny it and go on doing my own thing. We should never imagine that being filled is a once-for-all deal that you can nail down at some Bible camp and throw a chunk of wood on the bonfire and it's all settled. Being filled is a continuous thing. Every day you seek the Lord and you wake up in the morning and say, Spirit of God, control my life today. I want to be a Spirit-led, Spirit-filled person on this day. Now, what are the conditions for this gracious act? What do we have to do? How do we go about this? How do I become a Spirit-filled Christian? First of all, you have to desire to be filled with the Spirit. If you have no desire for the Spirit of God to fill you and control you, guess what? It won't happen. John 7, Jesus says, if anyone thirsts, let him come to me and drink. And then he tells us later in the verse that that verse is about the Holy Spirit. And the Beatitudes in the New Testament, there's a verse that says, blessed are those who hunger and thirst after righteousness. And what that means is, if you're a Christian, do you ever have this feeling that there should be something else going on in your life beside what's going on right now? You want something more, something different, something more aligned with what God's will is? And you know in your heart you're not walking the straight and narrow. You're living on the fringe areas. If that doesn't bother you, and if you don't have a desire for there to be something more in your life, you're never going to be filled with the Spirit of God, because He doesn't come where He's not wanted. He's not going to come into your life and take control unless you ask Him to, unless you desire for that to happen. Are you thirsty? Maybe a little desperate for a closer walk with God. You say, well, that makes me feel like something's wrong. Let me tell you something. The Bible says you're blessed if you hunger after righteousness. It doesn't say you're blessed if you're righteous, although that's true. It says you're blessed if you hunger and thirst for righteousness. Do you have a desire for more of God, more of His will, more of His person? You're a candidate for the Holy Spirit's filling. That's what the Scripture says. Some people have told me, Pastor, I wish I could get to the place in my Christian life where I could just be happy. Jesus says you will be blessed if you hunger and thirst after righteousness. The word blessed is the word happy. Happy is the one who hungers and thirsts after righteousness. Don't deny that in your life. Don't push that away. Don't say, what's wrong with me? I just keep wanting more of God. If that's true of you, the Bible says you're a candidate for the Holy Spirit's infilling. Then you have to denounce sin in your life. Let me tell you something. The Holy Spirit will not cohabit a life that is filled with willful sin. If you're living in habits that are not honoring to the Lord, the Holy Spirit's not going to move in next to that. His first name is holy. And He's going to want to be in a place where holiness is true. Paul explained it like this. He said, since we have these promises, dear friends, let us purify ourselves from everything that contaminates the body and spirit, perfecting holiness out of reverence for God. When we come to be filled with the Holy Spirit, first of all, we have to want to be. We have to desire it. And secondly, we have to be willing to deal with the things in our life that are not pleasing to the Lord. I'll tell you something I've learned. You say, well, I don't know if there are things like that in my life. If you ask the Lord to reveal them to you, He flat out will do it. You won't have to ask Him a number of times. You won't have to say, oh, Lord, Lord, please show me the things that are wrong in my life. What I've discovered is if you ask Him for that, He will show it to you. Through His word, through a sermon, through something you hear on the radio, through a conversation with, I don't know what it'll be, but He has this way of always making us aware of the things in our life that are not pleasing to Him. You may be afraid to ask that question because you don't want to know the answer. That's what I discover from a lot of folks I know. Why don't you ask the Lord to show you those things in your life that are not pleasing to him? Because you already know those things in your life that are not pleasing to him. You don't need God to tell you those things. So you don't ask. The Bible says if you want to be controlled by the Spirit of God, you have to get serious about not living your life according to the old way before you were saved. You need to live your life in a new way. Denounce sin in your life. Third thing you got to do is you have to dedicate yourself fully to Christ. To be filled with the Spirit is to yield to his control. The Holy Spirit doesn't want to just be the resident of your life. He wants to be the president of your life. He wants to sit on the throne of your life. He wants to rule every day in the decisions you make, in the things you do, in the places you go. I used to pray when I'd get up in the morning, Lord, help me to take Jesus Christ with me wherever I go and be an influence for him. And then I realized that's prayer I don't have to pray because he's going with me anyway. So to be filled with the Spirit is to yield to the Spirit's control. Romans 12, 1 and 2 have been used over the years to illustrate this. And I'm not going to read it from the King James. I'm going to read it from Phillips' paraphrase because it's so good. Listen to these words. With eyes wide open to the mercies of God, I beg you, my brothers, as an act of intelligent worship, to give him your bodies as a living sacrifice, consecrated to him and acceptable by him. Don't let the world around you squeeze you into its own mold, but let God remold your minds from within so that you may prove in practice that the plan of God for you is good and it meets all of his demands and moves toward the goal of true maturity. So we say, all right, Lord, you know what I want, and my life is clean now, and I've confessed my sin. Now I'm just going to give you control in my business, in my home, in my free time, in every part of me. Lord, you've got it all. No strings attached, no clauses, no reservations. You got me. Someone has illustrated this as a house with a bunch of rooms in it. Jesus wants access to every room in your life. He wants to control. You can't lock him out of some rooms. You can't say, no, this is my thing over here, Lord. I'll take care of this. You got all the rest of it, but I got this. He wants absolute, total control. Some of you know that I went to Dallas Seminary. Dallas Seminary is a wonderful place. It was founded by a man named Lewis Sperry Chafer. I wasn't there when the school was founded. That was a long, long time ago. But I've read a lot about this man, and he was unique. He did things most people wouldn't have the courage to do, and usually it turned out pretty good. I remember reading that on one occasion in Dallas, he was asked to speak at a banquet, and there were a lot of preliminaries, a lot of music, a lot of announcements, along with various presentations and endless acknowledgments. I know what that's like. I've been in that spot. I went to a place once where they had a bunch of sponsors on the radio, and they let every sponsor speak for 5 minutes. Well, this event with Lewis Sperry Chafer, it was 3 hours before he got to speak. 3 hours. He immediately endeared himself to the audience when he got up and he said, I had prepared a somewhat lengthy message, but the hour is late. I will not detain you. Therefore, I'm just going to present a 3-point outline of the message and let the Spirit of God speak to your heart. Here's what he said. My subject is the reasonableness of fully surrendering our lives to God. Reason number one, he is all wise and he knows better than anyone else what is best for my life. Reason number two, he's almighty and he has the power to accomplish that which is best for me. Reason number three, he loves me more than anyone else in the world loves me. Conclusion, the most logical thing a Christian can do is to surrender his life completely to God. What more can I say? What need I say more? And with that, he sat down. He got a standing ovation, not because of the message, but because it was over. But the message was worth an ovation. God knows you better than anyone else knows you. God loves you more than anyone else loves you. And God is more powerful than anyone else could ever be, can accomplish in you what no one else can do. So why wouldn't you want to give your life over to him and his Spirit in your heart? You have to have a desire to be filled. You have to denounce sin in your life. You have to dedicate yourself completely to the Lord. And the Bible says that when we do these things, the Holy Spirit will take control. There are two verses in the New Testament that have often intrigued me about the Holy Spirit. Maybe you've read them and wondered, what in the world does that mean? They have a lot to do with what we're talking about today, because these things can get in the way of the Spirit of God controlling your life. 1 Thessalonians 5:19 says this, "Do not quench the Holy Spirit." What in the world does that mean?

0: fire here. You don't get to pray about it. You give me a couple of weeks to think this over, Lord. He tells you to do something. You know it's from him. You do it. And if you don't, you quench the Holy Spirit. The other one in the New Testament that's similar to this is in Ephesians 4:30 that says, do not grieve the Holy Spirit of God. How do we grieve the Holy Spirit? Well, if you're not going to walk in the Spirit, if you're not going to be filled with the Spirit, the last thing you want to do is to grieve him or in any way to shut him down. The Holy Spirit tells you to do something and you don't do it, you grieve him. You do something that's dishonoring to the Lord, you grieve him. The Holy Spirit is a living, vital person who lives within you and wants to help you live your life. So you have the Holy Spirit if you're a Christian, but does the Holy Spirit have you? That's the question. To be filled with the Spirit is to be under the control of the Spirit of God. He is filling you with his presence and with his power. And if you know anything at all about that, even for a moment in time, you know that's where you always want to be. We'll have more of this on Monday after the weekend, part two of the filling of the Spirit. Next week, we're going to talk also about the illumination of the Spirit and what it means to walk in the Spirit. These are truths that are found in the book, The Holy Spirit You May Not Know, which has just been released. And that book is the resource for the month of June here on Turning Point. If you want to have a copy of this book, send a gift of any size to Turning Point. That gift will be used exclusively to help spread the gospel around the world. And when you do that, you simply have to ask for the book and it'll be sent to you. It's our way of saying thank you in a tangible way and adding value to your life as a follower of Christ. Give us the opportunity to do that. Do it today. We'll respond immediately. In the meantime, have a great weekend. Be sure to watch us on television if you're where you can find us. And most of all, go to church. We'll see you on Monday.
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4: I'm Ruth Kramer with Mission Network News. Israel and Lebanon are still pursuing talks to end the conflict. Yesterday, Hezbollah rejected a U.S.-backed ceasefire framework. Meanwhile, fighting continues along Lebanon's southern border. For many Lebanese families, it means more confusion and displacement. Nuna with Triumph at Mercy Lebanon says they're helping those displaced with aid, prayer, and biblical encouragement, including 55 Christian families from one village. Continue to pray for peace.
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6: 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And in these dangerous days, you have got to raise your children. Now, today, you're not going to be successful raising your children as you ought unless you have the kind of faith that Amram and Jochebed had. They were not afraid. Don't you throw up your hands. Don't throw in the towel. Don't say there's no hope. Don't give up the battle. But have the vision and the valor to be the parents that God wants you to be.
5: Welcome to Love Worth Finding, featuring the timeless lessons and teaching of Adrian Rogers. In part one of today's message, we learn the most powerful and influential people on the earth are mothers and fathers of faith. Hebrews 11 tells the story of the prophet Moses, which began with his parents, Amram and Jochebed. As parents of faith, they had vision and valor. They recognized the spiritual conflict hidden in their present circumstances. Likewise, in these treacherous days, raising children is a spiritual battle, and our only hope is a solid faith in Jesus Christ. If you have your Bible, turn to Hebrews chapter 11 as Adrian Rogers shares part two of Faith for the Family.
6: Beyond the shadow of any doubt, the most powerful and influential people on earth do not occupy the houses of elected office or run the machinery of industry or handle the business of Wall Street. The most powerful and influential people on earth are parents of faith. And that's why we're speaking today about Amram and Jochebed. Their claim to fame is that they raised a child whose name was Moses, who literally changed the world. I cannot overestimate the importance of family. The Bible says in Psalm 68 and verse 6 that God sets the solitary in families. And you can understand why the devil has unleashed all of the artillery of hell against the family. But going against the tide were Amram and Jochebed, and I want us to learn four things about faith for the family today, okay? The title, Faith for the Family. And the very first thing I want you to see is what I'm going to call faith's vision. Faith's vision. Look, if you will, now in verse 23, by faith, Moses, when he was born, was hid 3 months of his parents because they saw that he was a proper child and they were not afraid of the king's commandment. What does that mean, a proper child? Some translations give it a beautiful child. Taylor translates it, they saw that he was an unusual child. Now, I believe that Amram and Jochebed were people of great faith. Obviously, they were, because the Bible says that they were. They were people of great faith. But, you see, they were students of the Word of God. They were both born of the

0: tribe of Levi. They both were raised, as we could say, PKs, preacher's kids almost. And they had been studying the scriptures, and they knew that God had prophesied that the children of Israel were going to come out of Egypt after 400 years. The clock had been ticking, the pages torn from the calendar, and now 400 years had transpired. It was time to come out. A leader was needed. And they looked, and here's a child, an unusual child. I believe that what engendered and inculcated the faith in the lives of Amram and Jochebed was twofold. Number one, they had the written word, and number two, the Spirit of God had spoken to their heart and said, this child is the proper child. This is the unusual child. Well, you say, Pastor Rogers, how about my child? Is my child special? Absolutely. You better believe that your child is special. Every child is special, and parents need to see every child as a special child. You just take that child and say, my child is a gift from God, and say, oh God, give me the faith that Amram and Jochebed had to see a destiny for my child. This is faith's vision. But now let's move on and think not only of faith's vision, but to get more serious, faith's valor. Look again, if you will, in verse 23. By faith, Moses, when he was born, was hid 3 months of his parents because they saw he was a proper child and they were not afraid. Underscore that phrase in your own Bible. They were not afraid of the king's commandment. Now, they had every reason to be afraid because the king, old Pharaoh, and you can read about it, in Exodus 1:22, had commanded that all the little boy babies be drowned in the Nile. But they were not afraid. Now, it was a dangerous time for them, but the reason they were not afraid is they realized that their battle was not primarily with Pharaoh. Their battle was a spiritual battle. That's what the Apostle Paul teaches us in Ephesians chapter 6 and verse 12, for we wrestle not against flesh and blood, but against principalities, against powers, against the rulers of the darkness of this world, against spiritual wickedness in high places. Now, they were dark days for Amram and Jochebed, but the Bible says they were not afraid. Now, I want to say to all of you parents, put the fear out of your life and say, by faith, we're going to raise this child in these dangerous days for Jesus. Now, today, you're not going to be successful raising your children as you ought, unless you have the kind of faith that Amram and Jochebed had, faith's vision and faith's valor. They were not afraid. Don't you throw up your hands. Don't throw in the towel. Don't say there's no hope. Don't give up the battle, but have the vision and the valor to be the parents that God wants you to be. Now, number three, I want you to see also faith's venture. Look again in verse 23. By faith, Moses, when he was born, was hid 3 months of his parents because they saw that he was a proper child and they were not afraid of the king's commandment. They did something. They hid their child from Pharaoh's henchmen, and later on we're going to see that they built an ark that was used to deliver this little baby boy. The point is that they did not just sit around and saying, well, we're going to trust God. Faith without works is dead. When you have the vision and you have the valor, then you've got to have the venture. James says in James 2, verse 17, faith without works is dead. True faith is belief with legs on it. It does something. Now, these parents did not have fatalism. They didn't say, whatever will be, just let it happen. You take a garden and leave it alone, it's going to turn into weeds. It wasn't fatalism. It wasn't fanaticism. They didn't say, well, we'll just throw him in the Nile and let God take care of him. They didn't do that. They did something. If you believe God for a house, say amen with a hammer and saw. Sir, if you believe in God for a wife, use a little cologne. Say amen with work. The Bible says if a man won't work, neither should he eat. You do your part. And God is going to do his part. Remember our scripture that says, train up a child in the way that he should go, and when he's old, he'll not depart from it? Well, then that is your duty to train him up. Now, political correctness is against that today. They think that you're interfering with a little child's life. Political correctness says, don't spank the child, that's child abuse. God's word says in Proverbs 22, verse 15, foolishness is bound up in the heart of a child, but the rod of correction will drive it far from him. Political correctness today says, well, give your daughters birth control pills. The word of God says in Hebrews 13, verse 4, marriage is honorable and the bed undefiled, but adulterers and whoremongers God will judge. Political correctness says that the government is to be partners with the parents. But the Bible says in Proverbs 1:27, verse 3, lo, children are the heritage of the Lord, and the fruit of the womb is his reward. Political correctness says you let your children choose their own sexual preference. But the Bible says in Leviticus 18, verse 22, thou shalt not lie with mankind as with womankind. It is abomination. That's what God's word says. Now, political correctness says let your schools teach sex education. The Bible says train up a child in the way that he should go, and when he's old, he'll not depart from it. When you do what God would have you to do, then God will move in and do his part. Are you training your children? The word train in the dictionary says this: to prepare for a contest, to instruct by exercise, to drill, to form to a proper shape, to discipline for use. You have to train and to coach your children. You have to pray. You have to teach. You have to plead. You have to show by example. Again, go back. Do you have your children in a Bible-believing church? Do you have them in Bible class, Sunday school, under a born-again teacher? Are you training in the home by precept and by example? More people spend time sometimes training dogs than they do children. See these men who have champion bird dogs. Watch them and see how they train a dog. Then go to the home and see how he trains his children. Spends more time with the dog than the child. Then he ties the dog up at night and lets the kid run wild. We're to train. You see, if you teach a child, and that's all you do, you teach him one thing, somebody else can come along and teach him something else. But when you train him, he gets something through the pores of his skin into his very psyche. When a child is trained, there's a difference between teaching and training. Perhaps you've heard the story of the little boy who was on his tricycle running around and around and around the block. Somebody said, son, what are you doing? He said, I'm mad at mommy. I'm running away from home. So why are you going around and around the block? He said, mommy won't let me cross the street. The child had been trained. Joyce was gone, and I had to take care of myself, which is always pathetic. But I had to take care of myself. I had to pour my own cornflakes and everything. And when I got out of bed, I looked back at that bed. And I thought, well, now if Joyce were here, the bed would be made. But nobody else is going to be at this house but me. Well, I won't have any guests in the bedroom. I'm going to get right back in that same bed tonight. It doesn't make any sense to make up that bed. But I said, Joyce would make up the bed, and she would expect me to make up the bed. And I found myself making up that bed. Yeah. And then on top of that, I put the two pillows there, covered them up, and then I put one, two, three more pillows on there. For whatever purpose, I have no idea. And then on top of those other three pillows and in front of them, I set a teddy bear. Nobody's going to see that but me. And it dawned on me, Adrian, you have been trained. You've been trained. That's training. That's what you have to put in the hearts and minds and lives of your children and wives in the hearts and minds of your husbands to know how to train them. Now, this is faith's venture. Now, faith honors God and God honors faith, and it is amazing what God begins to do now for these parents, because the Bible tells us also over there in the book of Exodus that after they could no longer hide the baby, they made a little boat, a little ark out of bulrushes, and went down and put it in the River Nile. And you remember the story. It's one of the favorite Bible stories of all times. The princess, Pharaoh's daughter, came down there to bathe. Now, what is a princess doing bathing in the dirty Nile? She has her palace, her lavish baths, her marble tubs. Maybe she remembers the time as a little girl she used to play in the old swimming hole. I don't know. But she goes to that exact spot where that little baby is floating there in that basket. And she sees him there among the reeds there in the side of the muddy Nile, and picks him up and says, well, this is one of the Hebrews' children. At that exact moment, the baby cries. The baby cries. I don't think it was a diaper pin. I think an angel reached down and pinched that little baby. And her heart, her maternal heart, was melted at the cry of that little baby. And about that time, Moses' sister, Miriam, steps up and says, if it please the princess, I can get one of the Hebrew women to come and nurse this child for you. She said, do it. Miriam said, guess what, Mama? Guess what? You're going to get little Moses back, and you are going to nurse him. You're going to be able to train him. And she trained this little child. Oh, how she must have poured her heart, her life, her mind, her prayers into the heart of little Moses. Isn't God great? And here, Moses now is being trained by his own mother, and and she's getting paid for it. And besides that, he has his tuition paid, the University of Egypt. And he's going there getting the finest education that money could buy. And the Bible tells us in Acts chapter 7 and verse 22, and Moses was learned in all of the wisdom of the Egyptians and was mighty in words and deeds. Oh, what a mighty thing God began to do when they did their part. When you obey God and when you follow God, God is going to move in and do something very wonderful. Now, let's move to the last and final point, because it's the most exciting of all, and that's faith's victory. Because you see, friend, faith is the victory that overcometh the world. Look again, if you will, beginning in verse 24. By faith, Moses, when he was come to years, refused to be called the son of Pharaoh's daughter, choosing rather to suffer affliction with the people of God than to enjoy the pleasures of sin for a season, esteeming the reproach of Christ greater riches, underscore that, than the treasures of Egypt, for he had respect unto the recompense of the reward. By faith, he, Moses, forsook Egypt, not fearing the wrath of the king. His parents were not afraid, neither was he. For he endured as seeing him who is invisible. That is, he caught a glimpse of Jesus, and he endured. Now, Moses is faced with tremendous temptation. He's already been through a secular education. But Jochebed has put in Moses' heart something that a secular university could not take away. She had pled with him, prayed with him, taught him, and trained him. And now he is being offered a choice. On the one hand is everything that royalty could provide. He would have pleasures. He would have treasures. He would have power. He would have position. He would have it all. But if he turned his back on it, the king would be angry with him. He would face the wrath of the king. He would face reproach, deprivation, and struggle. But yet he would have the treasures of Jesus, the riches of Jesus. So he is faced with a decision. Now here's where the victory comes in. Here's what I want for my children. Here's what you want for your children. How did Moses make this decision? This is the crux of the whole matter. So I want to give you three words. First of all, there was an evaluation. There was an evaluation. Moses evaluated. Look in verse 29. Esteeming the reproach of Christ greater riches than the treasures of Egypt. On the one hand is the reproach of Christ. On the other hand, treasures of Egypt. And he is evaluating which is greater. Now, Moses, through the teaching of his parents, came to see that the riches of Christ, the treasures of Christ, were greater than the riches of Egypt. Now, the word here is he esteemed. Do you see the word esteem there in verse 26? That is a bookkeeping term. That is, he's balancing the ledger. What he is seeing is this, that the glories of the future would outweigh the pleasures of the present. He saw that to be a child of God was greater than to be a grandchild of Pharaoh. He saw that it was better to have favor with the King of Kings than with the King of Egypt. Now, what I'm trying to say is this, that Moses is getting his values straight. That is so important for your children, to teach your children how to evaluate. Because if you don't do that, you will never do the rest of it. So step number one is evaluation. Then step number two is determination. Look, if you will, in verse 25, he chose rather to suffer affliction with the people of God than to enjoy the pleasures of sin for a season. He chose. Now, he chose on the basis of an evaluation. The determination came from the evaluation. Your child is not going to be determined to live for God without the proper values in his or her heart. Amen. Moses had to choose. Your child's life is measured by his choices. So is yours. Our lives are a sum total of our choices. We're free to choose. We're not free not to choose. We're not free to choose the consequences of our choice. We choose, and then the choice chooses for us. Moses chose on the basis of an evaluation. An evaluation led to a determination, and that determination led to an elimination. Look, if you will, in verse 24. By faith, Moses, when he was come to years, refused to be called the son of Pharaoh's daughter. Look in verse 27. By faith, he forsook Egypt. Now, get it straight. First, an evaluation. Then, a determination. Then, an elimination. What most parents are trying to do is to get the kids not to do this and not to do that and not to do that. They're saying, come out of Egypt. Don't play footsie with the king and all this. But they don't have any reason for doing it. You've got to get into their heart values. Once they see value, then they determine. And once they determine, they eliminate. I've often used this illustration. If you try to take a nasty bone away from a dog, you just might get bit. But if you put some steak on the ground, the dog will drop the bone to get the steak. Now, what did Moses' parents put into his heart? Some steak. The riches of Jesus Christ. And if your kids don't see that, if they don't learn that, if there's no evaluation, there will be no determination, and no determination, there will be no elimination, and Egypt will have them. Amen. But you can be parents of faith. Faith's vision. Faith's valor. Faith's venture will lead to faith's victory. Some years ago, scientists created something called a bathysphere, a big globe that men could get inside of, made of steel, many inches thick, and they began to lower it into the ocean. Deeper, deeper, deeper, deeper, deeper, deeper, deeper, deeper than a man had ever descended. They got down to 37,000 feet. Below the surface of the sea. The pressure of that water was enormous. Had that thing not been built out of steel, it would have been crushed like an aluminum can. They had a small window. They could look out and they saw something they never expected to see. Fish swimming along. Fish with supple skin, swimming under enormous pressure. Pressure that would have crushed that bathysphere. And they said, why? How is this? And science answered, those fish had pressure inside of them that equaled the pressure on the outside and allowed them to live. Now, folks, there are a lot of pressures on our kids today, and you better be certain they have something on the inside. And that's up to parents to do it.
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3: American Family News, I'm Steve Pugh. Senate Republicans have passed a $70 billion immigration enforcement package through 2029, with 52 senators voting yes and 47 voting no early this morning. Chad Pergram reports the bill also addressed some other issues.
4: This reform bill, this compromise here, would include a ban of a government-backed digital currency for 3 years, and House conservatives wanted a permanent ban on that, and it also would prohibit the FBI from using Section 702 of FISA against the prosecution of an American. So they thought they had an agreement there, and that all fell apart. The program, the authorization expires, but what happens at the end of next week, the FISA court has indicated that they can still use the program. The question is whether or not that the telecommunications companies will continue to provide the data without the legal cover.
3: World leaders such as President Trump and Iran's supreme leader in a separate meeting involving Ukrainian President Vladimir Zelensky and Russian President Putin are hoping to meet up separately to start talks on ending their own respective wars. Madeline Rivera from Washington with the latest.
5: The president says if it did happen, he would be respectful.
6: I don't want to meet, but if I did meet, I'd be honored to meet him. I'd like to see if we make a deal.
5: So again, the president maintaining that the U.S. will win either militarily or on paper, even as peace talks stall. With no timeline as to when the conflict in the Middle East will end, though, Ukrainian President Vladimir Zelensky is taking steps to end the war in his country. He's proposing direct engagement with Russian President Vladimir Putin, saying it would be wrong to wait until Europe returns to the center of attention. Zelensky says in a letter to Putin, "I am proposing a meeting. We also believe that the United States must be part of the process. This is what could help shape a new security architecture for our part of the world."
3: The votes are still being counted in the California primaries. Anita Vogel discusses what we know so far in the race.
7: Former Fox host Steve Hilton still has a slight lead over former HHS Secretary Javier Becerra in the primary for governor. And in the L.A. mayor's race, Spencer Pratt is still trailing Mayor Karen Bass. But progressive city councilwoman Nithya Raman is closing the gap. The most time-consuming aspect of tabulating the votes is that so much of the state votes by mail. California is one of 8 states plus D.C. that automatically mail ballots to all active registered voters. And voters can drop their absentee ballots at drop boxes, voting centers, or at the post office on election day.
3: An expert on marriage and family is cautiously optimistic about a new poll on same-sex marriage and transgender issues. Chris Woodward has more.
8: Acceptance of same-sex marriage and relationships in the U.S. has flattened after more than 2 years of steadily increasing support, with an ongoing decline among Republicans. This is according to a new Gallup poll. About 65% of U.S. adults believe same-sex marriage should be legal, down slightly from 71% a few years ago. Most of the change is due to dropping acceptance among Republicans. Talking about this on American Family Radio, Delano Squires of the Heritage Foundation said the shift is encouraging.
9: But I'm cautiously optimistic, particularly because the numbers haven't really moved that much for Democrats or independents, and the left typically has control sort of our cultural institutions. And my sense is that for some on the left, even with the transgender issue, they are hardening as they see conservatives sort of pushing back over the last couple of years on some of these issues.
8: Squires added that even some conservatives have responded positively to a homosexual person or couple announcing a wedding, adoption, or plans of having a child via surrogacy.
9: You and I have both seen rock rib conservatives congratulate people in those situations, whether online or in person. So I'm again, cautiously optimistic.
8: I'm Chris Woodward.
3: A judge has dismissed a murder charge against an Arkansas sheriff nominee who was accused of killing his teenage daughter's abuser in 2024. Special Circuit Court Judge Ralph Wilson dismissed the case against Aaron Spencer on Thursday because a dash camera memory card that may have captured the shooting was lost by law enforcement. Spencer's attorneys did not deny that he shot and killed 67-year-old Michael Fosler, who had been charged with dozens of sexual offenses against Spencer's then 13-year-old daughter. For American Family News, I'm Rusty Pugh.
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0: Well, we live in a world that seems more connected than ever, but more and more people feel more isolated. And what is that about, and what can we do? Today on Focus on the Family with Jim Daly, we'll explore creative ways that you can help combat loneliness right in your own front or backyard. Thanks for joining us. I'm John Fuller.
3: And it is so true, John. We are connected. I think my phone starts buzzing like right at 6 a.m. Yeah. And it just keeps going. Mm-hmm. And some of it's just, you know, the typical robo stuff. But, you know, it's just a well-connected world, but a super lonely world at the same time. We're not connected in kind of healthy ways necessarily. Right. You know, we've discussed the recent U.S. Surgeon General's report on the show before, and the results were sobering. One in two Americans report feeling some level of loneliness. One in two. Mm-hmm. Anybody a mathematician? That's 50%. And the numbers get even more personal when you look at our neighborhoods. According to Pew Research, about 57% of Americans know at least some of their neighbors. But here's the surprising part. Over half of those people say they've never had a meaningful interaction with their neighbors. Even more concerning, 17% of Americans say they don't know a single neighbor. And if you're under 30 years old, that number jumps to 27%. And that's the point we're trying to make today. What a great opportunity for the church to be the church. And today on the program, we're going to talk about something simple but incredibly powerful, how we can build community right where we're at.
0: And to help us really figure this out, we have Jeff Dillon and Ty Denenbring with us in the studio. They came down from Northern Colorado. They each are married with five children each, and our gallery right now has
3: it's full.
0: the entire family of both of these guys. It's great.
4: Yep.
0: They have a book called Party in the Front, Overcome Loneliness and Build Community Right Where You Are.
3: Jeff and Ty, welcome to Focus on the Family.
5: Thank
3: you guys came
5: us.
3: Down on wagon train.
5: Yeah.
3: Came down from the north, they did.
4: That's right.
3: Here we are.
4: Oregon Trail.
3: You got your kids and your family.
4: Yep.
3: That's great.
4: Yep.
3: Probably 100 years ago, that was kind of it. But we're not there. Here
4: That's
3: we are
4: right.
3: today.
4: That's right.
3: You know, the front cover of your book is interesting. And for the viewers, you can see that there. But for the listeners, it's, I think it's a Scottish, what is it?
5: Yeah,
3: it's
5: Scottish
3: a Highland yeah. cow.
4: Mm-hmm. Yeah.
3: It looks like it's got a backward mullet,
5: exactly.
3: along with flat horns, not a Texas longhorn, but kind of straight out. Now, that definitely gets your attention, but why? Why is it on the cover of your book, Party in the Front?
5: Jeff, you want to take a stab at
4: it? Yeah, well, so the Highland has kind of become our mascot, and part of it is that reverse mullet. You know, it's the business in the back, party in the front. The Highland very much has the hairdo that represents this party in the front concept. But as we were writing the book, we realized that this cow kind of became our unofficial mascot. And I think that was because we realized, in fact, Ty was on a trip with your family, actually at
5: yeah,
4: an Airbnb,
5: it was an Airbnb. Yep.
4: And saw like a piece of artwork of a Highland. Like they're becoming this thing that, yeah, everybody has hanging on their walls. And it's amazing to me because they're kind of goofy looking.
3: Oh,
4: you know?
3: I think they're like, cute. My wife would want me to say she thinks they're really cute.
4: They're very cute. But they're kind of messy. You know, the hair's all over their face. But that's what makes them unique. And so this whole idea of...
3: Kind of like a teenager.
4: Yeah, exactly. This whole idea of building community where you are. It just really started to represent this idea of party in the front, that that you don't have to be something special. You don't have to be all put together to reach the people around you, to be a blessing to your neighbors. You just have to be who God made you to be and be authentic. And so the Highland became our mascot.
3: Yeah, that's good. It's a good theme. Jeff, a few years ago, your family moved into a house. You called it, you were like on an eyebrow.
4: Yeah.
3: I love the descriptions in this book.
4: I never heard that. Yeah.
3: You live on an eyebrow. What does it mean to live on an eyebrow?
4: So this has become a whole debate, and maybe you guys can help solve
3: this. I doubt
4: this
3: it. I don't think we can help them.
4: Everywhere we go to talk about this book, people want to talk about that. It's like, it's not an eyebrow. It's an apron. It's a this or a that.
3: I live on a mustache.
4: A mustache. Yeah, okay, there you go. Yeah, that's great. It's very curvy. But, you know, it's this separate street off the main street that kind of comes into our neighborhood. And what that allowed us to do was all of a sudden when we moved into this new home, our kids wanted to play in the front instead of the back. So because we've got this great street to ride bikes on and they do chalk art and we're always playing in the front. And as we made that shift, we realized we were meeting all of our neighbors because we're always in the front. And so when Ty came to me about this idea of party in the front, I was like, oh, that's what we're living. We're figuring
3: now,
4: that out.
3: Where is mom in this conversation going, hey, there's too many cars going by?
4: Right. And that's where the apron or the eyebrow, I actually asked ChatGPT, what is it supposed to be, apron or eyebrow? And ChatGPT, which is dangerous, said, you're close, but neither of those things are actual terms.
3: Yeah,
4: and
3: making this up as we go.
4: Side street.
6: So kind of like a cul-de-sac situation where there's not through traffic.
4: Exactly. Okay. So it's much safer. But yeah, I think sometimes, especially when our kids were a little bit younger, we had to be careful that they were staying in the right place. But what's cool is our neighbors started to learn that that's where our kids were going to be. And so they drive slow. They learned all our kids' names. All of a sudden, the neighborhood started to recognize, like, watch out for the Dillon kids because they're out there and they're friends. And it's become just the place to party.
3: Does that neighborhood have, did it have other kids your age? So it was a bigger group
4: than just your kids? So when we first moved in, it's changed. When we first moved in, it was a lot of older folks and empty nesters. But it's starting to kind of change over. Yeah. But I think our presence there, that's where, I mean, people will still stop by. And I had a lady the other day stop by and said, now, do you run a daycare here?
3: Oh, she's like, the HOA?
4: Yeah. I know
3: that person.
4: Exactly. Yeah. I was like, no, these are all mine. These are all my kids. But the folks, especially the older folks in our neighborhood, love seeing our kids out there, meeting them, learning their names. And it's amazing the way that's built community just by being out there.
3: Let me ask you, in the book, you've identified some hindrances to living in community. I think it's the biggest problem we have. You know, we're isolated. Most of us, you hit the garage door button and you go in. And to that data I mentioned at the beginning, we don't know our neighbors. 58% don't know a neighbor. Mm-hmm. I mean, that's amazing. Yeah. But we're isolated. We're in with our computers. We're doing our thing. We may be busy parents. And the kids may just be coming in and out. If you're the only one on the block with kids, we were like that. Mm-hmm. They didn't have a reason to be at other people's homes, you know, and there were no kids coming to our house because we were the only ones there with kids. But there is a deep need. We're created for a relationship. God himself said, I'm creating you for a relationship with me.
4: Right.
3: That's how important relationship is. But in that context, I guess you called them party fouls,
4: right?
3: Which is funny. What's a party foul when it comes to relationship?
5: Yeah, I mean, I think we all know the people at a party that say the wrong things, you know, just kind of a buzzkill for everybody. And but so, you know, in the book, we mentioned things like busyness and political divide and racial tension, all these things. And so trying to navigate those things. But Jeff, what do you want to add about that?
3: What do you think, Jeff? Yeah. Party kill.
4: Right, exactly. Yeah, I'm the party foul guy. I mean, I think the reality is there are things in our culture today that make this idea of building community and knowing our neighbors harder.
3: Yeah.
4: I think it's always been hard going back to Genesis 3 in the fall, and we talk about that in the book. But I do think our culture, you know, specifically thinking about politics, you know, we started writing this book, I think, 2022, and, you know, as midterm elections were starting to heat up, and it was just so apparent how divided even our neighborhoods have become over politics. And it's like, you can see the conservative part of the neighborhood and the more liberal side of the neighborhood. And it's like, man, there's just no interaction between the two. And it really started to grieve me that we were allowing something like that to become a barrier to community and to relationship. And so I do think some of those things in our culture have gotten worse in recent years.
3: Oh, yeah.
4: And I think, our biggest thing in the book is we don't have a lot of answers. Unfortunately, we didn't solve the political divide and party in the front, but we need to be aware of those things, I think, as Christians, and then recognize how in our own lives, in our own hearts, those things can become barriers for us.
3: No, it's funny. We, in our neighborhood, so right across the street from me is a former admiral in the Navy. He was the commander of an aircraft carrier, Rick. Rick listened. So, hey, Rick, if you're listening, there you go. But every house on our street has an American flag out in it. And yeah. People come to our neighborhood and they say, is this like an HOA requirement? I said, no, actually, it's everybody's, you know, individual decision. But, I mean, literally, the 20 houses along our strip, everybody's got a flag.
5: Like, did we miss the parade, or what's going on?
3: We would probably not be welcomed in Portland. I don't know. I'm just saying, yeah. People in Portland can send me a note, but yeah. I just think you wouldn't find that block in Portland with you know, even the characters on it. But, you know, being sensitive to people that may not be into it is okay. But that block is definitely committed to this country.
4: Yeah. Well, and I think that's a beautiful thing. I'm all for American flags. You know, I think that's a great thing. And I think there was a time where most people had those flags, an American flag hanging in front of the
3: like
4: yard.
3: World War II.
4: And it was a sign of unity, right? Yeah. It was a sign of togetherness, exactly. After 9/11, I remember everybody went out and got a flag. Mm-hmm. And yet now you see less and less flags, but more and more political signs.
3: Yeah.
4: And I just think that says a lot about where we are as a culture.
3: So true.
6: This is Focus on the Family with Jim Daly, and we're talking with Jeff Dillon and Ty Dannenbring, and we're touching on some of the great content in their book, Party in the Front, Overcome Loneliness and Build Community Right Where You Are. 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And just keeping with that topic, Jeff, how do I navigate that? So let's just say I have neighbors with some of the signs and I would not personally agree with them. What do I do to break down the barrier?
3: Firecrackers.
6: How do I?
3: You're going to be serious.
6: I'm sorry.
3: Right. Sorry. Exactly. Are those legal? I don't know.
4: I just go in right in with an argument. Just try to convince them that they're wrong. No, you know, it's hard. And, you know, we all have our views on politics, and I don't think that's a wrong thing. And I think as Christians, we need to vote and be involved and speak up. So we're certainly not saying you shouldn't do that, but I think
3: wisdom has to draw people in.
4: Yeah, exactly. And I think it's like, what do you start with?
3: Yeah.
4: Right? What do you start with?
3: Yes.
4: And there's something about putting a political sign in your front yard that becomes the first thing some of your neighbors might know about you. And the problem in our culture, I mean, depending on where you live, but where we live, I feel like it's pretty well divided. It's like almost like putting up a barrier for 50% of your neighborhood as soon as you do that, you know, depending on what the sign is.
3: Yeah, that's
4: true. And I think it's like, I don't want my first impression, my first introduction to my neighbors to be about who I'm voting for. I want it to be about Jesus. I want it to be about who I am. I want them to know that I love them. And then, you know, down the road, maybe we'll get into the politics and why I believe what I believe. But what do we lead with and what's out in front?
3: It's kind of interesting. I hadn't thought about that. But, you know, the Oscars that a while back aired, and I was thinking, you know, do they need to make it political all the time? And it turns off this 50%, you know, faith, for the most part, faith people that don't agree with Hollywood values, right? Yep. But they get up there and they talk about those things, and we're saying, hey, just tell me who the best picture is, really. But it's the same thing in the opposite direction. Be careful what you're projecting. It's nice to have that mirror sometimes to say, oh, how am I coming across? Am I doing something that's like that? So that's good. You shared a story of a couple named John and Kristen. I think the story gets right at the heart of fear or vulnerability. What happened with them? Why did it catch your attention?
5: Well, it was a couple that was living right next to a widow. She was a widow, right?
4: Mm-hmm.
5: It was a gal that was really struggling, and she was kind of the black sheep of the neighborhood. And I think as this couple moved next to her, they heard the stories from everyone, like, beware, you know? And they were gentle and kind to her, and eventually she opened up and told them her story, and it was heartbreaking. Just them just being gentle and kind to her, it just really broke down the barriers, and they got to know the true neighbor and began to love her, and just the relationship formed. But you know, we all judge people next to us at times, and I think they were just really encouraged by the ways that she was vulnerable and opened up.
3: Yeah, no, I think that's so, so good. You use the acronym BLESS, B-L-E-S-S. I do want to run through this. So what's the B for?
2: Begin with prayer. So we think the first step, again, for us as Christians, we wrote this as Christians, is very gospel-centric because we believe that's really the only answer, ultimately, to the breakdown in relationship and community that we have. And so it starts with prayer. And one of the challenges in that is simply the question of, do you know your neighbor's names to be able to pray for them? And so we have a couple ideas that we put in the book, and one of them is just kind of making a map, you know, just draw a little map or print a Google Maps out of your neighborhood and just start writing people's names of where they live. And, you know, as I've thought about that and done that, I've realized, man, there's people that live three houses down. I don't know their names, right? Mm-hmm. And so it really challenges you. I want to learn people's names, learn something about them that I can begin praying for them. So we really believe that's the first step, is just praying. And we believe God, you know, as you do that, starts to give you a heart for those people around you.
3: Yeah, it's so good. And what's the L in blessing your neighbor?
5: Is just to listen.
3: Yeah.
5: That
3: sounds so easy.
5: Yeah. Well, and right,
2: yeah, just so much harder than it
3: sounds. Have you heard the story from Bob?
5: But I think, I forget what the stat is, but it's like 80 or 90% of people think they're good listeners. And, you know, I think.
3: And good husbands and all the rest.
5: And then the other stat is like we actually only can retain about 40% of what we hear.
3: Yeah.
5: So
3: that's high.
5: There's a little bit of a disconnect there.
3: I don't think John would say that about me.
6: What'd you say?
3: 40%. Yeah, exactly.
2: There you go.
3: I thought so. So listen, and then we move to the E, not to ping pong between you guys, but what's the E?
2: That's great. So E is a fun one. It's eat together, right? And we believe that one of the best ways to bring people together is food.
3: And your wife, Becca, especially likes that.
2: Becca's amazing. So our neighborhood really began to transform. That's right. Love you, Becca. Our neighborhood really began to transform when my wife, one summer day, brought a cooler of popsicles to the front. And our kids were out playing as normal. And people walking by, kids walking by, could just grab a popsicle. Regardless of age, people were grabbing popsicles. And all of a sudden, after we did that a few times, we realized, like, we're having a party out here. It's a popsicle party. It was so simple. But we started to meet people and make connections. And that has grown to the point now where in the summer, we do a couple of community nights where over 100 people will come.
3: Wow.
2: And we've got food trucks that come. And people,
3: food trucks? You went from popsicles?
2: Yes. I mean, it's amazing.
3: This is why people don't do this.
2: Yeah, exactly. And that's not for everyone. You don't have to go that far. But that's what the Lord's done with just a simple idea of popsicles in the front and blessing people. And being available. Yeah, exactly.
3: That's the point. I mean, it's good to have fun with your representation of Scripture and the gospel, right?
2: If
3: you're just reinforcing the stereotype that you're closed and you never say hi to your neighbor and you're grumpy, that's not very good for the gospel.
5: Right. Totally. Yeah. Trying to be winsome and approachable. Yeah.
3: Okay. So what's the S? The first of the S's.
5: Serve is the first S. Scripture has a lot to say about that. 1 John 4:7 says, "Beloved, let us love one another, for love is from God. And whoever loves has been born of God and knows God. Anyone who does not love does not know God, because God is love." And yeah, I think just trying to not be selfish and to be inward with our homes and using our homes as a tool for not isolation, but actually to serve others.
3: Facilitate relationship.
5: Mm-hmm. For sure. No,
3: I so like that. You know, it's interesting because when you push the pedal on love, you're not abandoning truth, but so many people in the Christian community, and you know this being a pastor, they'll say, you just can't be love.
5: Yeah.
3: And I get it, but that scripture just said, you better be emphasizing the love of God for people. Yeah. That's like, it's clearly what it just said. But I am shocked at how many people will turn and say, yeah, that's all good, but you better be about truth too. Of course. But you better not forget love in the pursuit of truth, right?
2: I think love opens the door for truth.
3: I agree.
2: Right? And so, yeah, we need both. But I think that, you know, the ability to serve people is where walls really start to break down. When we moved into our neighborhood, again, more older people there initially when we moved in, and a couple ladies stopped me on the street. I introduced myself. And they said, "Oh, fantastic. He's tall. That's really going to come in handy." And so I'm the neighborhood light bulb changer, you know, batteries on the smoke detectors. That's my job. And so, but, you know, just a practical way has allowed me to be in people's homes, get to know people, hear their stories, because I'm just tall, you know? So how has God gifted you, and how can you use those practical things to serve people and show
3: them
2: love?
3: That's really good. And, you know, the other thing is just a joyful spirit, you know, especially with your neighbors. Hey, if there's anything I could do. I mean, that's something we've tried to do, you know, scrape the snow off of a widow's driveway, those kinds of things. Yes. Let me ask you, you had a comment about Grampy Don.
2: Yes.
3: Now, when I first read that, I didn't know I was dyslexic. I read it as Grumpy Dan.
2: Yeah. Grumpy Dan, That's a different character. That's for the next book. That's the other grandpa. That's right.
3: But tell me about good old Grampy Don.
2: Yeah, so that's my dad's dad, and he was a World War II veteran. He actually was a paratrooper in World War II, jumped into France, and had, you know, the battle scars from shrapnel hitting him and on his arms, and one of those guys that just had incredible stories. We were also all kind of terrified of him as a kid because he was kind of grumpy sometimes, understandably, with some of the things he had lived through. Yeah. But every time we would go, they lived in a small town in northern Colorado, and we'd go to their house, beautiful old kind of Victorian-style house. And he was always sitting on this old, yellow, kind of rusty front porch swing. And we'd love sitting on there with him, you know, and playing around, see if we could fling ourselves off.
3: Jump over the banister. Exactly.
2: Yeah. But Grampy Don, every time you pull up to the house, he was just sitting there. And as I got older, I started to pay attention to how he knew all the people in the neighborhood. You know, people would come by, hey, Don. He knew their names, and he'd just wave. He wasn't a real talkative guy, but he just knew people. And some of the stories he could tell about what was happening in the neighborhood. And I remember he could say things about the school. The school was just down the road. They're doing a project down there. And I realized that Grampy Don had become this known person in the neighborhood and made all these connections simply by being available.
3: Being out front, just on the front porch. Yeah.
2: He wasn't making a big show of it. He didn't even have a cooler of popsicles. He wasn't a big popsicle guy, I don't think. But he was just available, and it really gave him an opportunity to know people and to be known.
3: Yeah. You know, I was interviewing an African-American historian, and he was saying to me that one of the big changes, particularly in neighborhoods, predominantly African-American neighborhoods, is there's no more grandpas sitting on the porches.
2: Yeah.
3: And it used to be his recollection when he was growing up as a child, those are the guys that kept you in line.
2: Yeah.
3: And that's true. I don't care what the color of your skin is. That's so true of the old days.
2: Right.
3: You know, families sat out on the porch. And when little Junior, you know, the next door neighbor's kid was acting out, throwing rocks at people, hey, they'd have you come over, right? What are you doing? You don't do that. Okay. Mm-hmm. I'll tell your mother. Okay, I won't do it anymore, right?
2: Yep.
3: That's what he's talking about, that there was a reinforcement of neighborhood values, good values, that how we treat people, how we communicate with people, that's just absent today, again, in all neighborhoods. That's your point with your book, right? Party in the front.
2: Well, and it can be so simple. And I think that's the message that we want to share as much as anything is, you know, one of the things we say in the book and kind of

0: With that came the sin and the shame and the guilt. You know, so now things are just exaggerated. And so I think that people are tired and people are hiding, just like Adam and Eve were hiding. And so people are also tired of hiding, you know? And so we, you know, I think that without Jesus, we would not feel the freedom to go party out in front. Yeah, I mean, you think about, it's kind of funny, but like naked and unashamed. Like, obviously we wouldn't party naked and unashamed right now.
1: Let's hope like, that's frowned upon.
0: But a little frowned upon. But when you think about what Jesus actually does for us and gives us the boldness to be open with who we really are and to be our authentic selves, I think that's what we're missing in our culture.
1: Let me ask you right at the end here. You have something called Jeff and Ty's Front Porch Challenge. Mm-hmm. What is this right at the end?
2: Yeah, we really wanted to make this highly practical for people because the last thing we want is for people to read this book and just feel overwhelmed. Like, we can't do
1: another
2: this,
1: thing
2: know?
1: To do.
2: I'm not an extrovert or whatever. And so we wanted to make it really practical. So this front porch challenge is very simple. We encourage people to sit on their front porch or their stoop, whatever it is, for 5 nights in a row. For at least 15 minutes without their phone.
1: And now, in that's Colorado, spring part. Or summer works better.
2: Yes, exactly. Yeah. That
1: I mean,
2: is
1: it
2: true.
1: Could be 20 below. We're not telling you to go out there and freeze.
2: Exactly. Yeah, this definitely
1: weather
2: could
1: permitting.
2: Be weather. Exactly. Weather dependent. But just this idea of being present and being open to any
1: good.
2: Interactions that happen. And we've talked to people that live in an apartment or a condo. You know, it might look different based on where you live. But just be out front 5 nights in a row for 15 minutes without your phone, without your AirPods in. I love listening to podcasts, you know. Here we are doing a podcast, but I think it's so important to just be present and available for conversations. So we want to encourage people to give that a shot.
1: That's good. That's really good. You know, one thing, remember the guest we had from Aurora, Colorado, and they had a tic-tac-toe diagram.
2: There you
1: and
2: go.
1: And this was born out of a mayor who went to a mayor's breakfast and said, hey, could you Christians do the love your neighbor thing? And the pastors in the audience were really embarrassed.
2: Yeah.
1: And they developed this, and they just said, put a tic-tac-toe on your fridge and start to learn the names of the houses around you, you being the center of the tic-tac-toe, and just learn the names and start praying for those people and then start reaching out to those people. Same kind of concept.
2: So good.
1: And they ended up touching like 275,000 people in the communities of Aurora. Amazing. By doing that. Isn't that crazy?
2: Somehow.
1: And people were prayed for that had cancer. People were helped that needed help with, you know, practical things like beds and other things. It ended up being big ministry. And that's really what you're talking about. Just start small, but get to know people. The Lord would want you to do that. Thanks for being with us. This has been great.
2: Thank you,
1: really
2: guys.
1: Fun.
2: Thank great conversation.
1: Much. And let me turn to the listener. If you want to strengthen the community around you, which should be a desire for all of us as Christians, I want to recommend you get a copy of Jeff and Ty's book, Party in the Front. Give that to your teenager. They'll love it. But it goes on, the subtitle, Overcome Loneliness and Build Community Right Where You Are. And in the book, Ty and Jeff include practical examples for creating the party. Mm-hmm. Some of us non-party people need that. But there's just a ton of help to get you going in the right direction. When you make a gift of any amount to Focus on the Family today, we'll send it to you as our way of saying thank you for being part of the ministry. And let me extend the front porch of Focus to you this summer while you're out and about. We've got a great welcome center. We'd love to have you come and enjoy that. Kids can come. We've got a lot to do for kids, including a great big slide. Mm-hmm. I have gone down that one time. I shot out the bottom. It was pretty fun, but man,
2: sorry, we didn't get video of that.
1: But ice cream and all kinds of good stuff there. So come and enjoy it. That's our porch to you.
3: Mm-hmm. Yeah. 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
3: 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I'm John Fuller, and on behalf

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1: Seeking God's will is a lifelong experience. 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Trust in the Lord with all your heart, it says in Proverbs 3, and do not lean on your own understanding. It then goes on to say that when we acknowledge God, He will make our paths straight. Isn't that what we really want? God leading the way to make our paths straight and clear. Keep in tune with God's Word, where His will is spelled out clearly.
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5: Those of us who are following the Lord Jesus Christ must be willing to suffer whatever God sends us through or allows in our life. And we must be wise enough to grab hold of every experience, look at it, analyze it, sift it through our life, and ask the question, what is God teaching me? If you're smart enough to weasel your way out of periods of suffering, what you do is you weasel yourself out of being used by God.
6: Jesus said, "Follow me." That simple phrase moved 12 men to leave their homes and families and be used by God to change the world. And as you'll hear today on In Touch, the teaching ministry of Dr. Charles Stanley, the Savior's call didn't end when He left the earth. It still challenges believers today. Here's part two of Following Christ.
5: When we talk about the requirements of following the Lord Jesus Christ, sometimes we want to formulate our own. But there are specific requirements that God has given us. And you see, once Jesus began to talk about the requirements, it's amazing what happened to His congregation. Oh, as long as they could see signs, miracles, and wonders, and He was feeding them with bread and multiplying the loaves and the fishes, I mean, He had the crowds. I mean, you couldn't count them. They were coming from everywhere to hear Him. But then when He said, "This is the message. This is what you can expect if you follow me," even His apostles, it appeared, were going to leave. Now, what are the requirements? Requirement number one, sensitivity to the Holy Spirit. We cannot see Him, but because we cannot, we have to develop a very keen sensitivity to the Holy Spirit so that when the Holy Spirit, who does not shout, I've heard Him speak much louder than that, on the inside of me so loudly, I absolutely could not avoid it under any condition. The Spirit of God on the inside giving us guidance, we must develop a very keen sensitivity to Him so that, listen, the sharpness of our spirit is so sharp, so needle point sharp, that when the Spirit of God speaks, we just know that it's the Spirit of God. The second requirement of following Jesus is service. It is impossible to be a follower of Jesus Christ and close our eyes, our ears, our lips, close our hands, and still our feet. It is impossible to be a follower of Jesus Christ without giving ourselves away to other people. Was not Jesus Christ a servant? Serving the Lord is giving yourself away to other people to the glory of God in their behalf in the name of Jesus Christ and by the power of the Holy Spirit. The third requirement is sacrifice. Listen to what happens in this passage. Verse 20, and they immediately left the nets and followed him. Now, what did the net represent to Peter and Andrew? It represented their life. They've been fishing since they were kids. It represented their security. It represented their lifestyle. Peter was thinking about his family. Listen to what it says in the 22nd verse. James and John, and they immediately left the boats and what? Their father and followed him. What have you ever laid down that really cost you emotionally in order to be obedient to Jesus? Was it a relationship? Was it something you really wanted badly, had worked for, slaved for? And when the time came, the prompting of the Holy Spirit said, do not do this. You see, a follower of Jesus is one who is willing to pay the price of sacrifice. So I want to say to all of you who are listening carefully, if God has said to you, lay it down, it doesn't make any difference if it's money, if it's relationships, if it's vocation, makes no difference what it is. If you don't lay it down, you will spend the rest of your life wondering what in the world God would have done with you had you been willing to obey him and to follow him. You declare yourself to be a follower of Jesus. If you are, my friend, is there anything too much to sacrifice for him? Look what he sacrificed for you. The fourth requirement is self-denial. Now, I want you to watch this because this is where we have to get down to the hard, cold, solid spiritual facts about whether you and I are following Jesus Christ or are we not. To follow the Lord Jesus Christ means that I am willing to ask this question, Lord, what do you want to do with my life? How do you want me to invest this life which belongs to you? Where do you want me to go? What do you want me to do? This life is not mine, it's yours. I transfer total possession, total control, total use of spirit, soul, and body. Lord Jesus, what is it that you want? To deny myself means I am willing, listen, to lay down my plans, my goals, my ambitions, my desires, my pleasures, what I think will meet my needs and my desires in life, and to offer them as a sacrifice to the Lord Jesus Christ upon his altar to say, Lord, not I, but Christ Jesus living within me. I choose to follow you. No matter where it leads me, what I have to lay down, what I have to separate myself from, I choose to follow you. Now, my friend, most of us have played with that most of our Christian life. Several months ago when I began to think about following Jesus and what that really implied, I went away for a couple of days and just got along with the Lord and began to pray and ask the Lord, first of all, to search my heart. God, I don't want to preach this sermon until, first of all, you have sifted me through what you said, looking at every aspect of my life. And so we all have our own different ways of praying, and I sort of stretch out on a little palette that I have. And so I was getting ready to get down and just say, okay, Lord, here I am. But for some reason, I couldn't get down there. I walked around the room and I talked to the Lord and I listened. And all of a sudden, it dawned on me, Lord, are you trying to say that there's something in my life that is not, hasn't been laid down? Is there something that I'm holding on to? Is there something you're trying to get my attention? It took me about 40 minutes before I could stretch out to say, okay, Lord, here it is. It's amazing how little subtle things creep into our life that we rationalize. We think, well, nobody's perfect. That's not the issue. Jesus didn't say perfection. He said, follow me. To deny ourselves and to take up our cross means that self, that is the fleshly desires, the natural person, what you wanted, what you were like before you were saved, that is not in control of your life, but the Spirit of God is in control because you have issued him control of your life. Denial of self does not mean that I deny myself of this thing, that thing, and the other thing, though it may end up being part of that. But to deny myself and to take up my cross and follow him means that I'm willing to say, Lord Jesus, I want your plan, and I choose to suffer whatever is necessary in order to obey your will for my life. My friend, are you a true follower of Jesus Christ? Are you willing to deny yourself of all that self desires to be gratified with in order to pursue a life that has eternal consequences? That is, you choose to walk the way of God, no matter what it means. Whatever he tells you to lay down, I guarantee you he's going to replace it with something that will be much more fulfilling. Now, here's the satanic trap. Listen carefully. God has a direction for your life. And Satan, just at the perfect timing, interjects his plan. He always says, you can have this now. That's always his offer. If you want it now, this is where you can get it now. You can get your needs met. You can have pleasure in life. You can have a fulfilling life. This is the way to go. Jesus says, I want to tell you the truth. It's going to cost you to take this trip, but I'm going to give you everything you need, and I am going to personally design everything I send into your life that will perfectly fit you. I'm going to glorify my Father through your life. I'm going to make your life worthy and useful. You're not going to waste your life frivolously trying to meet needs, which I would have very easily met, only to find yourself at the end of the way disappointed, disillusioned, because you spent your life trying to get something that God intended you to give as you gave yourself away to others. Look at the two directions. One is a get, only to lose it all. And the other one is a give, only to receive it all. But watch this. Satan is very subtle. Just when you're about to choose the right path, he comes in to offer you a detour and a substitute for life at its best. The fifth requirement is suffering. These men suffered as they followed the Lord Jesus Christ. In fact, it is said of the Apostle Peter that he was crucified head downward, that is, upside down, because he chose, if they were going to crucify him, he did not feel worthy to be crucified in the same position as the Savior. Many of those who follow the Lord Jesus Christ suffered martyrdom. There are people today suffering martyrdom because of their willingness to follow the Lord Jesus Christ. There is suffering in following him. Now, I want you to see how this goes together. Let's go back to John chapter 12 for a moment. You remember in this passage what he says? Verse 26 says, if anyone serves me, let him follow me. And where I am, there shall my servant also be. If anyone serves me, the Father will honor him. To follow the Lord Jesus Christ requires serving him. If you and I are going to serve other people, we're going to have to suffer. Let me tell you why. Because bleeding is essential to blessing. That's just the principle. If you and I are going to be a blessing to other people, we must be willing to suffer. Look at the Apostle Paul. You know what Paul said? He said, the two things I want to experience above all else in life, I want to know the Lord Jesus Christ in the fullness of his resurrection power. And secondly, I want to know the Lord Jesus Christ in the fellowship of his suffering. If you're going to be a blessing to someone else, my friend, you can just get ready to suffer, because serving is helping other people, getting under their load, encouraging them, helping them in time of need. Who are those that do that best? Those who've been there, those who've hurt, those who've suffered, those who've wept. And you see, sometimes we look around and say, well, I know so-and-so's in their Christian life and God's blessing them and they're not suffering. How do you know that? You see, you can't look in somebody else's face and tell what they're suffering on the inside. Jesus didn't walk around with a long face, but he suffered much criticism, much persecution before his crucifixion. But there was something about him that just drew the children. That's why I know that Jesus Christ's face was radiantly, beautifully appealing. There was something magnetic about it. What was it? It was his oneness with the Father that shone right through his eyes. You can't look at somebody's face and tell whether they're suffering or not. Those of us who are following the Lord Jesus Christ must be willing to suffer whatever God sends us through or allows in our life. And we must be wise enough to grab hold of every experience, look at it, analyze it, sift it through our life, and ask the question, what is God teaching me? And having learned the lesson, now how can I apply this to someone else's life? How can I be an encouragement to someone else? Suffering is a part of serving God. If you want an ease, comfort, and pleasure, I want to tell you, you won't ever be worth much in the kingdom of God. Jesus said, follow me and I'll make you fishers of men. He says, follow me. And he says, I want to tell you, foxes have holes. Birds of the air have nests, but the Son of Man has no place to lay his head. Does that mean that we'll always suffer the physical, the material? Not necessarily. You can be physically healthy all of your life and have every material thing you want and be mightily used of God, but only because in some other area of your life you are going to walk through the valley of suffering. It is absolutely essential to building saints, building character, and making the servant effective in service. Ease, comfort, and pleasure was never found on the cross. But shame, suffering, and death were always there. Are you willing to be sensitive to His Spirit and follow Him? Are you willing to serve Him? Are you willing to sacrifice for Him? To deny yourself? Are you willing to suffer for Him? Or are you just carving out your own little way over here? Going to get your needs met. Going to live your life of pleasure. Going to do your thing. And one of these days end up having never found what you were looking for in life. Because you see, you can't follow. You can't follow the inclinations of the flesh. You can't follow the allurements of the world. You can't follow the appeal of the world and follow Jesus at the same time. They go in opposite directions. Now, the least important part of this message is the third part, and that's the rewards. You say, that's what I've been waiting for, you and Peter. Look, if you will, at the 19th chapter of Matthew. I'm sure Peter must have thought about this before now, but he finally gets around to asking Jesus about it. 19th chapter of Matthew. You remember that Jesus has just been talking to the rich young ruler? And Jesus said to him, if you want to follow me, you go sell your possessions, give it to the poor, and then follow me. They began to talk about how hard it was for a rich man to get into heaven. And then Peter says, having no doubt looked at this young man with all of his riches coming to Jesus, Peter said, behold, that is, look, we've left everything and followed you. What then shall there be for us? Jesus said to them, truly I say to you that you who have followed me in the regeneration, when the Son of Man will sit in His glorious throne, you also shall sit upon 12 thrones judging the 12 tribes of Israel. Now, if He had just stopped at that, we'd have said, hey, what about us? So He said, and everyone who has left houses or brothers or sisters or fathers or mothers or children or farms for my name's sake shall receive many times as much and shall inherit eternal life. Did you know that you absolutely cannot follow the Lord Jesus Christ without being rewarded? You can't. Listen, some of it is the natural overflow of following Him. Some things God will send into your life, some relationships. Listen, the greatest reward of following the Lord Jesus Christ is not finances. You see, today we've got everything narrowed down if it's green and you can count it. The greatest rewards of following Jesus Christ are not things you can count, nor things that you can touch. Lying down in your bed at night and knowing, my friend, that you have walked with Jesus that day, that you have shared His truth, that you have encouraged someone, that your life that day has amounted to something that has eternal consequence. The loving relationship that you enjoy with the Savior, the peace that passes all understanding, the joy that overflows in your heart, the character God is building in your life, the acceptance you feel from Him, the faith that you have in Him, the confidence that you have in Him, the growth that you experience in your life. The rewards of following Jesus are innumerable. If you're one of those persons who's trying to count, now if I follow Jesus and do what He says, what's it going to cost me? I'll tell you a better question. Here's the better question. What am I going to be like if I follow Him? The next question is, what am I going to be like if I choose not to follow Him? Because when all the things are gone, the one thing that you cannot escape is what you are on the inside. You can't run from it no matter what. I know a lot of folks who'd like to take that trip back and start all over again. But as the years go by, you can't take a second back, let alone a year or a decade or a generation. And I want to ask you, my friend, more than likely, the vast majority of you have already declared that you're a follower of Jesus Christ. Would you say that your life is characterized by obedience to Him? That you attempt to yield to the promptings of the Holy Spirit in your life? That's your heart's desire, to be obedient to Him and to follow Him, and that your life would glorify Him and count for Him? Or are you meticulously trying to carve out your way, your plan, your relationships, your things, squeezing out of life every bit of pleasure you possibly can? I want to tell you, that is a futile, endless, disappointing route. It'll never work, and you'll be sorry before you get to the end of the way. Jesus said, follow me. If you want life at its very best, and if you want eternal life forever and ever.
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6: 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Sometimes it looks like God chooses the least likely person to do His work. With encouragement for believers, here's A Moment with Charles Stanley.
11: Well, the primary reason is he is going to be more glorified. People are going to recognize it had to be something besides him or besides her. How is it that they could accomplish these things? And so it all comes back to who's behind it, and that's Almighty God. He's always interested in bringing glory and honor to himself. And somebody says, well, isn't that rather selfish? No, that's who he is. Because the reason he gets our attention upon him is because of what he wants to do in our life. And if a person doesn't even recognize God, doesn't even pay him any attention at all, God's going to do those things necessary to get our attention, whether it's pain or pleasure. He will do it. Because you and I should be so observant every single day of what God's doing in our life, the people we meet, how we respond, things that happen to us, what we're able to do, what we maybe fail to do. And so in the process of God working in our life, he's in the process of building us up and strengthening us and bringing us into intimacy with him. And everything begins to happen in our life when we begin to recognize in every single situation, every circumstance, God is there.
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15: The key to a healthy marriage is to keep your eyes wide open before you wed and half closed thereafter.
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15: Last year, there were close to 2.5 million divorces in the United States. And part of the problem is the tendency for young men and women to marry virtual strangers. Oh, I know a typical couple talks for countless hours before the courtship period, and they believe they know each other. But a dating relationship is designed to conceal information, not reveal it. Consequently, the bride and groom often enter into marriage with an array of private opinions about how life will be lived after the wedding, and the stage is set for major problems. For this reason, I strongly believe that each engaged couple should participate in at least 6 to 10 sessions with a competent marriage counselor in order to identify the assumptions that each partner holds and to work through areas of potential conflict. Some couples discover through this process that they have major problems that hadn't surfaced until then, and they agree to either postpone or call off the wedding. Others work through their conflicts and proceed toward marriage with increased confidence. Premarital counseling is the key. If the tragedy of divorce could be reduced by even 5%, it would certainly be worth the effort.
16: Hear more at drjamesdobson.org.
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23: Tells us that no one is good, not even one. 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
24: Many of us handle hard times better than good ones. We're almost more comfortable with struggle than with rest, with mourning rather than joy. Strange, isn't it? But Chuck Swindoll says there's a reason for that, and a remedy. Today on Insight for Living, Chuck shows us why God doesn't just want to heal your pain. He wants to transform it into something you'll carry forward with gratitude. Teaching from Esther chapter 9, Chuck titled his message, After the Ache, Celebrate.
25: When I read verses 17, 18, and 19, I read about a people who decided, let's name this day a day for a holiday. Let's call it Purim. All this annihilation of the enemy was done on the 13th day of the month Adar, and on the 14th day, they rested, of course. They made it a day of feasting and rejoicing. How appropriate. The Jews who were in Susa assembled on the 13th and the 14th day of the same month. They rested on the 15th day. Took them a little longer to kill their enemies. And they made it a day of feasting and rejoicing. How appropriate. How good. Therefore, the Jews of the rural areas who live in the rural towns make the 14th day of the month Adar a holiday for rejoicing and feasting and sending portions of food to one another. It reminds me of the spontaneous celebration that occurred shortly after Jamestown and Plymouth. But after enduring the bitterness of winter, the early forefathers of our great country decided to kill a few wild turkeys and then primitive kind of ovens to bake fine cakes and pies, and to pull from the land some of the produce, and from the sea some of the fish, and have a feast, to celebrate a giving of thanks to God for surviving the awful winters of the past. It wasn't official until the governor of Massachusetts made it official. In their New England. But until then, it was a spontaneous celebration of praise. It was their Purim. Those in the old country said, you will never make it. You will regret it. And it was their thanksgiving to God for changing their sorrow into joy. It becomes official at verse 20, down through verse 28. And how significant these words appear. Mordecai, whom I believe wrote the book of Esther, recorded these events, and he sent letters to all the Jews who were in all the provinces of King Ahasuerus, both near and far. Now, take notice of several things in this present time. First of all, notice the date of the celebration. Obliging them to celebrate the 14th day of the month and the 15th day of the same month annually. So it was to be an annual holiday. Two holidays, really, the 13th and the 14th. Next, notice the reason for the holiday. Because on those days, the Jews rid themselves of their enemies. And it was a month which was turned for them from sorrow into gladness, from mourning into a holiday. You see, they had already planned who would be buried where and who would die and how. I mean, the families had perhaps rehearsed it in their mind over the dinner table. They knew it was coming until God intervened. And now they chose the very days when they would have been annihilated and exterminated. And they turned those days from sadness and mourning to rejoicing and celebration. It was to acknowledge the change of events. That's the reason for this time of celebration. Look at the expression of it. 22 continues. That they should make them days of feasting and rejoicing and sending portions of food to one another and gifts to the poor. This is all being written into the record. This is the way it will be for the Jews from henceforth. Then the name of the holiday. Thus the Jews undertook what they had started to do and what Mordecai had written to them. For Haman, the son of Hammedatha, the Agagite, the adversary of all the Jews, had schemed against them to destroy them and had cast Pur, that is the lot, to disturb them and to destroy them. And when it came to the king's attention, he commanded by letter that his wicked scheme, which he had devised against the Jews, should return on his own head and that he and his son should be hanged on the gallows. Therefore, call these days Purim, after the name of Pur. And because of the instructions in this letter, both what they had seen in this regard and what had happened to them, let it be written. The custom was to take place annually. The Jews established and made a custom for themselves and for their descendants, for all who allied themselves with them. Look at this, so that they should not fail to mourn. No, to celebrate. To celebrate 2 days according to their regulation and according to their appointed time annually. Ask many people what the book of Esther represents. They will tell you it's a book of tragedy. Now, I don't read tragedy in Esther. They will tell you it's the early Holocaust. There's no Holocaust in Esther. There's a threat of a Holocaust. Do you know this is the only book the Jews can turn to find a roots for their holidays of Purim? Do you know when they still to this day read from the scrolls of Esther that little children and young adults and old alike, when the name Haman is mentioned, they pound on their desks and they pound on tables. And even with shoes, they pound on pieces of wood. Boo and hiss. And then others, when they announce Mordecai and Esther, they cheer. And they shout voices with the voices of joy in honor of Esther. It's a reenactment of the story of triumph. It's called Purim. Look at 28. Here's the purpose. So these days were to be remembered and celebrated throughout every generation. And by the way, it's still going on. Every family, every province, and every city. And these days of Purim were not to fail from among the Jews, or their memory fade from their descendants. There it is. You know, in two or three generations, nobody would have remembered Purim. Oh, only a few. But it's like talking to today's generation about the difficulties of World War II. And they listen, they smile a bit or cock their head to the side, and they have no memory of what many of us call the Great War. You know, in another generation, Vietnam will just be a place on the map. There will be no memory. There will be no sense of anguish. No sadness over loss. Even the emotion would be gone if it weren't for the establishment of a celebration. You see, This is the reason many of us appreciate a return to Washington, D.C., a city of memorials and monuments. Don't you love going there? It is one city that has not considered monuments an extravagance. A number of years ago, my daughter and I jogged early one morning in Washington, D.C. It was in the summer. The sun was just coming up. And we ran from our hotel down to the Washington Monument and turned, and along the lagoon to the Lincoln Memorial, and then over and around the Jefferson Memorial, and then back down to the Vietnam Memorial. At each memorial, we slowed a pace, and we talked as we ran together. We rehearsed a bit of the life or a bit of the history that that memorial represented. Memorials represent places to stand and to be quiet, to read and to reflect, and to pass on to the next generation the roots of a nation's heritage. They give the past significance because they give the past perspective. Men and women, one of my main fears of life and lifestyle where most of us live is that we have so few memorials, so few monuments, even mental monuments. Life is lived in the fast lane. Quick decisions, quick money, fast action, strong competition, so little time spent stopping and recording and learning. Have you observed that a divorce can come and sweep across a family and break it and bruise it, and life goes right on? That a young woman can get an abortion, and those who know cluck their tongues, frown, shake their head, and life goes on. And she later regrets it with words she cannot even utter, but life goes on. And for another, there's a financial reversal and a business fails and life goes on. And still another, there's a death or a heartache or a scandal. And before long, it's swept up in the whirlwind of activity and life goes on. And we're left with the anguish of a memory and so little perspective. You see, in order for there to be perspectives over these things, there must be monuments. There must be memorials. And they must be returned to and learned from and passed on. There must be the Purims in our lives, without which we live rootless, fast-lane lives without much significance. And you know the worst part of all? Our children learn less than little, often nothing, from our failures, our brokenness, and our sorrows. If anything, they learn only to hate like we hated, and to get revenge like we sought to do, or simply to drink themselves to sleep like so many choose to do. In 29 through 32, at the end of the story, all of it is made official. Queen Esther steps in and writes with full authority along with Mordecai to confirm this letter about Purim. And then the letters are sent to all the Jews in all the provinces, according to verse 30. And they established those days of Purim at their appointed times, just as Mordecai the Jew and Queen Esther had established for them. And the command of Esther, this chapter concludes, establishes these customs for Purim, and it is written in the book. There's a memorial established. There's a holiday for reflection. And to this day, even little children, centuries removed from the days of Esther, take off their shoes and pound on desks to remember the name of Haman, and cheer to the top of their voice as they listen again to the name of Mordecai and the name of Esther. They still learn from the ancient scroll. What is all of this saying? How does it relate to our lives today, pray tell? Well, most of all, I think it's saying all of us, when looking back, can see sadness and remorse and nothing else unless perspective is provided. And I think it is saying unless we provide some kind of perspective, we will do nothing but sigh and grieve over our past. In light of that, I have a suggestion and I have a warning. My suggestion is this, that each one of us raise up memorials, mental monuments that turn tragedies into triumphs. Each one of us. That we raise up memorials to turn tragedies into triumphs. Webster says a monument is lasting evidence of something or someone notable. Webster defines memorial serving to preserve remembrance, a commemoration. Think back for a moment to the coming of the boll weevil. All of you are old enough to have a few crop failures, disasters. Think back. Have you built a monument to it? It may be too close and too raw for you to do it today, but don't spend the rest of your life licking your wounds over yesteryear, or you will experience a grim future. What did you learn from it? How did it turn in your life? You can't change it. It's over. Sure, you should have known better. Sure, I could leave you with all kinds of shame on the shoulds and woulds and oughts that I could lay on you. You could lay on me. But what did you learn from it? You see, it's that's worth passing on to the next generation and the next. Here's the warning. Don't turn the memorial into a shrine. Isn't it strange those who travel in the land of Israel today are told this is a piece of wood from the cross? And this is a piece of wood from the cross. One cynic said, if I gathered up all the wood that was told me to be a piece of the cross, I could have built a battleship. Who cares about a piece of wood from the cross? It isn't in existence. Who needs it? What I need is a memorial, and God's given it in the table, the bread and the cup. That's the memorial of the cross. And he left it as a legacy for people of faith. And every time we sit at the table, children are to understand, sweetheart, the bread represents the body. Honey, this piece of bread is for his body, which was given for, and the juice, represents his blood. This is a memorial. And we remember this because he died for us. But it isn't a place to worship. We don't worship the elements. We don't bow before the table where they're served. We worship the memory and the significance, the triumph of the cross. This is what makes Christmas so wonderful. See, the enemy would love that we just do nothing but keep it merry. Just Merry Christmas. The legend is told of the time Satan and his demons were having a Christmas party. As the demonic guests were preparing to depart, one grinned and said to Satan, Merry Christmas, Your Majesty. At that, Satan replied with a growl, Yes, keep it merry. If they ever get serious about it, we'll all be in trouble. Get serious about it. It is the birth of the baby. It is the coming of God. It is the intervention of God's presence. Get serious. It is the invitation to take him and own him as Lord, Master. Don't seek to find the site where he was crucified. Don't seek to locate the tomb from which he was raised. They've made them all into shrines. You need the Savior. Really, what I offer today is an answer to the ache of life. An answer to the Hamans whose shadows have crossed your lives. And to the would-have-been holocausts that would have devastated your existence. I suggest you make a memorial out of it. And the lessons you learned from it that have turned you into a person God wanted you to be, those are the things to pass on and on and on. I don't know what all of this says to anyone else, but it says a whale of a lot to me. It says I'm grateful for a book that has recorded the whole story that hasn't quite yet ended. It will next time. But it's a story of triumph that grew out of tragedy, ecstasy out of agony, celebration out of an ache. When they nailed him on a cross, I imagine that night a lot of them got drunk. I'm sure they toasted one another with triumphal words. I'm sure the empty-headed fools that ran the government thought, another crazy gone from us. Finally got rid of that headache. In the eerie hours of the morning, 3 days later, there was the beginning of a celebration. And that's a message we return to every Easter because God gave us a memorial. My question to you is, how long will you stay at the ache and the heartache and the brokenness of your pain? When will it become for you a Purim, a time to learn and to pass on the lessons, the beginning of the rest of your life? When? Let's bow together, shall we? Imagine for a moment stepping before the real tomb from which he was raised. Imagine looking into the distance and seeing the shadow of the real cross that the sands of time have not erased. The real scene. Now imagine standing before him whose hands are scarred, whose side was pierced. Are you real sure you have a relationship with him that will take you into and beyond eternity? Are you certain he is your God and Savior? He invites wise people to come to him to this day, to see themselves in their sin and lostness and brokenness, and to come and join the company of the faithful, to come and adore him.
0: Our Father, we realize that in life there are these events that occur that bring us a deep ache of heart. In fact, they break our hearts. They're hard to bear. They're hard to hear. They're hard to deal with. They're hard to recover from. But when we begin to get your perspective on these things, when we begin to see your hand at work, turning our heartaches into causes of celebration, we realize yet again that the life of faith pays off. Thank you for honoring your name, even through the midst of our trials. Thank you for a reminder that in the end, you win. Thank you, Father, for personalizing events in such special ways to make us realize that memorials can be built in places of monuments of misery or memories that break our hearts. Bring us back to those memorials from time to time to strengthen our faith as we call to mind what you have done in turning curses and heartaches into causes of celebration and blessing. We thank you for all of this, and we claim these things today by faith in the name of Jesus Christ, our Lord and Master, our triumphant King. Amen.
1: Pain has a long memory, but as Chuck Swindoll reminded us today, God specializes in turning mourning into celebration.
24: transforming the very day meant for destruction into a feast. The question isn't whether your boll weevil has come, it's whether you've built a monument yet. This is Insight for Living, and we're coming near the conclusion of Chuck Swindoll's 12-part biographical study on Esther, a woman of strength and dignity. While there's

0: me something I've been asked 100 times, but it never gets old. He said, Chuck, how do I quicken the hearts of my congregation in a world that spends more time staring into a cell phone than reading a Bible? I smiled, because I've been waiting my whole life for that question. Stick to the Word. That's it. That's the answer. Don't chase trends. Don't craft clever self-help messages dressed up in religious language. Don't try to out-entertain the entertainment world. You'll lose that race every single time. Just open your Bible, tell your people who God is. Let the text speak, and I promise you, you will never, ever want for an audience. His Word is inexhaustible. His character is genuinely, breathtakingly awesome. And I mean that in the purest sense of the word. Not a hashtag, not a throwaway adjective. Awesome. Here's something you may not know. Insight for Living reaches a remarkable number of pastors. We train them. We resource them. We come alongside them in their calling. And when you impact a pastor, you impact a congregation. When you impact a congregation, the ripple effect spreads through families and then through generations. That's not a small thing. That's a legacy. As June 30th approaches, I want to invite you to invest in the next generation of cross-proclaimers. Your gift doesn't reach just one person. It reaches a pastor who reaches hundreds, who raise up families, who carry the message forward long after you and I are gone. What are you waiting for? Let's invest together. The cross we proclaim is worth every penny.
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0: the next month, someone will scan the dial and find us just in time. Maybe it's a marriage that's falling apart. Maybe it's someone who saw a news story about terrorism and they want to hear some news about love instead of hate. And maybe it's something as basic as a fear of dying. But they'll turn here for the answers they are not going to find on the other stations. 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
2: Let us run with endurance the race that is set before us, looking to Jesus, the founder and perfecter of our faith. Believers in Christ have a whole new life, a life with new desires that God satisfies deeply as we walk in His light. 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Stay with us. From the Moody Church in Chicago, this is Running to Win with Dr. Erwin Lutzer, whose clear teaching helps us make it across the finish line. Pastor Lutzer, many Christians struggle with the tyranny of sin. Do Paul's writings in Romans 8 give us hope that we can be free from the temptations around us?
3: Well, the answer is yes, and the reason is because God gave us resources in Christ. But you know, Dave, those resources have to be accessed. And part of that is intentional obedience to God, intentional discipline, by which we are able to participate in all that God has done for us. That's why I believe so deeply that the book I'm holding in my hands, a book entitled The Pursuit of Holiness by Jerry Bridges, is going to be of such great help to people. It will break down all of the excuses we have for a holy life. It will help us to understand that holiness is actually something that should be pursued by every Christian. It demystifies holiness, if I can put it that way, and helps us realize that when the Bible says, "Be ye holy, for I am holy," God gives us the resources to obey that command. And at the end of this message, I'm going to be giving you some contact info as to how this resource can be yours. For now, let us listen.
4: You see, what God is saying is that when you are in Christ, there is a new law that delivers you from all of the things that the folks who are in Adam have to do. You do not have to give in to the devil. You do not have to fall into the same temptation over and over again. There are resources that have been given to you. Now, it is true that when we are Christians, God disciplines us and deals with us. You know, when the sons of Noah were there in the ark, did that mean that they were perfect? No. Did that mean that they always got along? No. They probably had to ask forgiveness for themselves and perhaps in relationship to their father. It could well be that even God was disciplining them in the ark, but they were saved from the wrath of God. They were saved so far as God's anger was concerned. We could say that in that ark, there was no condemnation because they were there by God's good hand. And so the Apostle Paul says that there is now another principle that enables us to live differently, but we're all living within the ark. There is no condemnation to them who are in Christ Jesus. We have a brand new identity. The implications are overwhelming. We're going to learn in this series of messages that because you are in Christ, you're going to inherit everything that Jesus has. It is going to boggle your mind. You're going to say, "This is too good to be true." Notice also that we have a new focus. Actually, verses 3 and 4 explain, by the way, why we are free from the law of sin and death, because God did through Christ what the law couldn't do. That's basically verses 3 and 4. But you'll notice in verse 5, those who live according to the flesh, and the flesh now isn't the body. There's nothing wrong with a body. The body is neutral. I can take this pen out of my pocket and I can write a check and help somebody, or I can write a very awful letter and destroy somebody. The pen is neutral. The body is neutral. The flesh has a reference to that old nature, the principle, the propensity that you and I have to satisfy all of our lusts and desires outside of the purity and the holiness of God and His will. So what he's saying is that all those who are in Adam are in the flesh. For those who live according to the flesh set their mind on the things of the flesh, but those who live according to the Spirit set their minds on the things of the Spirit. To set your mind on the flesh is death, but to set the mind on the Spirit is life and peace. This is striking. For the mind that is set on the flesh is hostile to God. It does not submit to God's law, and it cannot. Those who are in the flesh cannot please God. Wow. What he's saying is, as long as you're in Adam and you've never received Christ as Savior, so that you are in Christ, you absolutely can't please God, even though you may do many good things. Because good things done by human beings are tainted still with sin and wrong motives, those who are in Adam in the flesh cannot please God. Well, how do you begin to set your mind on the spiritual things? You can't do that unless God creates a new nature within you to give you the desire to do it. We are all basically desire driven, no question about that. We do ultimately what we think is best for us. And that may be true of Christians and non-Christians. That's a separate topic, actually, except to say this, that the people who are in Adam will always choose for themselves. They may use God, but they will never really love God, because God has to create that love within our hearts. We do not have it naturally. Do you see, by the way, how utterly foolish it is for someone to think that they are a Christian simply because they go to church? You talk to somebody and you say, now, are you a Christian? And they'll say, oh yeah, I attend such and such a church and we go there. Well, that's interesting. So that makes you a Christian? How does going to church change your desires so that you are no longer focused on the flesh, but focused on the things of the Spirit? It can't do it. Now, we go to church so that we might learn how to be in Christ and to grow in Christ, but simply going to church doesn't do it. It would be like a tiger who wakes up some morning and says, from now on, I'm not going to love meat anymore. I am going to decide that I am going to love hay. And so he wakes up saying, why can't I love hay? His nature won't let him love it. The only way a tiger can love hay is if you changed his nature, his very nature as a tiger, and turned him into a calf. Now he can love hay. You cannot set your mind on the things of the Spirit if you're still in the flesh. What does Paul say? It cannot be done. It just can't be. And going to church in itself doesn't do it. There was an evangelist back in the 1920s whose name was Billy Sunday. Billy Sunday played for the Chicago White Sox and he became an evangelist, and he loved to hop around. I have in my study a letter sent to me by a woman who was here shortly after the church was dedicated, where Billy Sunday preached, and apparently he hopped from this platform to the other platform by not using the stairs. He was very active in his preaching. And his funeral was here, by the way. But Billy Sunday used to say that going to church will no more make you a Christian than pushing a wheelbarrow into a garage will make it into a car. And that's right. You don't change the nature of a wheelbarrow because it's in the garage. Something has to happen within you. If any man be in Christ, he is a new creation, the Apostle Paul says. So So we have a brand new identity. We are in Christ, and we're going to study what that means in the rest of this wonderful, transforming chapter. We have a brand new focus. We begin now to focus on the things of the Spirit and not just the things of the flesh. But we also have a new companion. The Apostle Paul, I think, uses the word Holy Spirit or Spirit about 15 or 20 times in this chapter. But let's be introduced to him this morning very, very briefly. You'll notice he says in verse 9, "You, however, are not in the flesh, but in the Spirit, if in fact the Spirit of God dwells in you. Anyone who does not have the Spirit of Christ doesn't belong to him." Spirit of Christ, of course, is the Holy Spirit. "But if Christ is in you, although the body is dead because of sin," you'll notice he doesn't say flesh. Remember I told you that when you read this chapter, you're overwhelmed by its accuracy? Paul says the body is dead because of sin, but the Spirit is life. Here's the thing. When you receive Christ as Savior, your spirit is renewed. That's why it can go to heaven even though your body goes to the grave. But the body is not renewed. You die of cancer, you die of old age, you die of 100 different ways. The body is not renewed. But the Spirit is renewed. But the Holy Spirit who renews your spirit is the same Holy Spirit who will someday quicken or raise your body from the dead. The Spirit is life because of righteousness. Verse 11, "If the Spirit of him who raised Jesus from the dead dwells in you, he who raised Christ from the dead will also give life to your mortal bodies," you see. He's talking about the fact that Jesus was raised, your body will be raised. Because even after you accept Christ, your body still is full of disease and old age and all those other things that lead you to the grave. But your spirit within is renewed. "If any man be in Christ, he is a new creation." Well, as I told you last week, I always find so much more to say than time to say it. But I would like to give you some summary statements that we'll leave here that will make us today invigorated and given hope. Very quickly, first, being in Christ means that we are in a world, in a sphere of safety, of security, and there is no condemnation from God. Wow. Remember this, Noah, when he went into the ark, God, the Bible says, closed the door. Why did God close the door? Why didn't he just say, "Hey, Noah, look, when you got the whole thing built, turn out the lights and close the door behind you"? God did it. God says, "This is a door that's locked from the outside. This is a door that you can't get out of. This is a door that is secure. And with all those who are in the ark, there is no judgment, no final judgment, no condemnation. And I will close the door to make sure it is there." Some of you are believers, but you're struggling with the whole issue of assurance. That'll be dealt with also today somewhat and in future messages. What it's also going to mean, this business of being in Christ, it's just going to boggle our minds. We're going to discover that all the wealth that Jesus has is ours. And not only that, the same love that the Father has for the Son, he loves us with the same love because we are in Christ. Safety, security, certainty, and it'll carry you all the way to heaven. Second, to be in Christ is the answer to guilt. You see, there is therefore now no condemnation. Now, we condemn ourselves. As I mentioned, as Christians, we sometimes have to deeply repent, but we do so within the ark, so to speak. There is no condemnation to them which are in Christ. God has legally acquitted us of all of the crimes that we've committed against him. And much of the condemnation is brought on by ourselves. Satan loves to use our memories. He says, "Abraham, remember the lie that you told." And he says, "David, you remember Bathsheba?" And he says, "Peter, you remember the rooster? And he says to Paul, you remember you were consenting to the death of Stephen, remember that? And he says to a young mother today, remember that abortion. And to a man, remember the marriage you wrecked. My friend, after we've done all that we can to ask forgiveness of those whom we have wronged, after we've done all that we can and admitted our own sins, specifically in God's presence within the ark, there comes a time when we simply have to say, God's grace is greater than our sins, and there is no condemnation to them who are in Christ Jesus. Wow. Finally, would you remember that the gospel is really God's ability, to take something evil and in return give us something good? What is the gospel? The gospel is simply to say, Jesus, as Luther did, Jesus, I am thy sin, and thou art my righteousness. That's the gospel. I today am Jesus Christ's sin, but he is my righteousness. You say, well, Pastor Luther, how do we get into Christ? You described in Adam, in Christ. How do we do it? Well, in the newspaper a couple of years ago, there was an article by a man by the name of Bill, who was 67 years old. Interesting age, 67 years old. He has given more than 100 pints of blood in his lifetime. Sure, he saved the lives of many, many people because of his generosity. Somebody said, why did you do it? He said these words, and I'll quote him directly. When that final whistle blows and God asks, what did you do? I'll say, well, I gave 100 pints of blood. And then he said with a bit of a laugh, that ought to get me in. Tragic. He's trusting the wrong blood. This morning I could hardly hold back the tears as I read in Romans 5 and reminded myself of these words. Having been justified by his blood, we are saved from wrath through him. The blood of Christ, symbolizing, of course, his death for us and the sacrifice he made. We are justified by that blood. You know, sometimes when soloists and musicians write songs, they are inspired. Maybe not like the Bible is, but what inspiration came upon Charles Wesley when he wrote these amazing words? And can it be that I should gain an interest in my Savior's blood? Died he for me who caused his pain, for me who him to death pursued? Amazing love, how can it be that thou, my God, shouldst die for me? And then the last stanza is, no condemnation now I dread. Jesus and all in him is mine, alive in him my living head, and clothed in righteousness divine. Two categories of people are going to be singing this hymn in just a moment. Those of you who have trusted Christ, I pray that you will sing it with a sense of worship, enthusiasm, and joy, the likes of which maybe you've not had in a long while. Those of you who have never trusted Christ as Savior, why don't you sing it as your prayer and say, I receive the Christ about whom I sing. I trust him. I trust his sacrifice that I might be in Christ, for there is no condemnation to them who are in Christ. Well, my friend, this is Pastor Lutzer. I want to just mention this to you, that when it comes to the Christian life, we must understand that on the one hand, there's no condemnation to them who are in Jesus Christ, but on the other hand, we are also commanded to pursue holiness. Because it is in that pursuit
3: that we begin to enter into all that God has prepared for us. And that is done by intentional obedience and intentional discipline. So God does his part, but we have to do our part. And a desire for holiness is actually birthed in our hearts when we receive Jesus Christ as Savior. You say, well, Pastor Lutzer, how do I put all of this together? Well, the resource that I'm holding entitled The Pursuit of Holiness by Jerry Bridges is going to help you do just that. We're making it available for a gift of any amount. Sure hope that you have a pen or pencil handy, because I'd like to give you that contact info. Here's what you can do. 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
2: It's time again for you to ask Pastor Lutzer a question about the Bible or the Christian life. A listener named Pierce got in touch with us, and he wants a book review from Pastor Lutzer. He says, I'm concerned about Dan Brown's The Lost Symbol. Brown talks about Freemasonry and seems to include many Gnostic ideas in his book. What do you think about his views?
5: Well, that, of course, is a long story. Thank you so much for asking me about it. Just the other day in an airport, I saw the book for sale, The Lost Symbol. I didn't buy a copy, and I don't intend to read it. But one of the books by Dan Brown that I did read is, of course, The Da Vinci Code. As a matter of fact, I wrote a book against The Da Vinci Code entitled The Da Vinci Deception. So I'm well aware of the way in which he promotes his ideas. Now, even though I've not read The Lost Symbol, I can tell you in advance that what Dan Brown probably does is to use some ancient documents and give them credibility. That's, of course, what he did in The Da Vinci Code. In fact, he gave the Gnostic Gospels so much credibility, more credibility than those of the New Testament. The second thing that he will do is to read into those documents things that aren't even there and make assumptions. He will have dots that seem to connect, even though there is no real connection. And then what he does is, of course, spin a very wonderful, exciting story. So we must be very careful. A word about the Gnostic Gospels. The Gnostic Gospels were written by people who believed that they could harmonize Greek mythology and Greek philosophy with Christianity. In order to give their ideas credibility, they wrote their documents attributing them to the apostles. So you get the Gospel of Thomas and the Gospel of Philip. But everyone knows that they're fraudulent documents. And if you've ever read them, you'll understand why we know that they are fraudulent. They have no such things as the earmarks of actually being historical. Now, for all of those reasons, we need to remember that if we want to find real history, we have to go back to the Bible. And when we do that, we discover in the New Testament stories about Jesus that have all of the marks of being authentic and historical. They're references to times and places and rivers and cities and people. And when you read it, you know that you're reading something that is true. Well, my friend, you may or may not read The Lost Symbol. I have no plans to read it. But this much I know, that the Word of God stands sure, and whatever Dan Brown says must be judged by what the Bible has to say. Have a good day, all day.
2: 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Running to Win is all about helping you find God's roadmap for your race of life. What if you found you're an heir to a fortune and didn't know it? An heir, that's exactly what you are as a child of God. The Bible says the Spirit bears witness with our spirit that we are children of God. And if children...
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7: On this vote, the yeas are 52, the nays are 47. This bill, as amended, is passed.
8: The Senate voting early this morning to pass a $69.5 billion budget reconciliation package to fund immigration enforcement operations through 2029, with a vote of 52 voting yes and 47 voting no. Republican leaders are hoping that this is a step closer to ensure that ICE and Border Patrol are funded through the end of President Trump's second term. President Trump says he is confident about the conflict with Iran and detailed the conditions of the ongoing negotiations.
9: The main parts of the deal is they can't have a nuclear weapon. The strait will open immediately.
8: Four Senate Republicans recently joined Democrats in voting against President Trump's effort to require voter ID to participate in elections. Congressman James Comer says elections in some states have let their election security slip.
10: In Kentucky, if someone is arrested and convicted for voter fraud, it always pertains to absentee ballots, and one of the charges they get on them is mail-in fraud. So if you just have drop boxes, you take out a tool in the toolbox to hold people accountable for cheating.
8: Democratic lawmakers are accusing officials of subjecting detained migrants to poor conditions at a detention center in New Jersey. However, Border Czar Tom Holman says the protesters are actually the ones hurting the facility's workers.
11: This is domestic terrorism. Anybody says, how dare you say that? Look up the definition of domestic terrorism. They're using threats, intimidation, and violence to reach their political ideology.
8: President Trump is opening up hundreds of millions of federal dollars to boost U.S. coal plants.
12: The Trump administration will dole out nearly $700 million to build and expand coal plants and a new export terminal in California.
9: We're taking historic action to bring down the price of energy and the cost of living for all Americans with the power of clean, beautiful coal.
12: President Trump has pushed to expand coal production, criticizing alternative renewable energy sources as too expensive and unreliable. Relying on the Defense Production Act to protect critical domestic industries, the president says funds will ensure more than a dozen coal plants in 10 states remain open and online. At the White House, Jared Halpern, Fox News.
8: Gangs of black teens are occupying parks and restaurants and intersections, destroying property and openly defying law enforcement. Steve Jordahl reports a ministry leader says there are two driving forces behind what are being called teen takeovers.
13: The mainstream media is content to report on the growing trend called teen takeovers. But Bishop E.W. Jackson of the Awakening podcast says the one detail you'll never see reported is that these riots are almost exclusively comprised of black teenagers.
14: These kids have no respect for authority. They have no respect for property. They have no respect for people because they're willing to attack people who've done nothing to them.
13: He says there are two things driving the trend. The first is the breakdown of the black family.
14: There's something terrible going on in terms of the breakdown of the family. The family is where you learn respect for authorities.
13: But Jackson says this is an atmosphere that the left and Democrat leaders have created in this country, and it's having terrible consequences.
14: This comes in an atmosphere of the claims of lack of social justice, and the world is out to get us. And when you believe in this sort of victimology, you can justify anything.
13: And he has a twofold solution.
14: We need God to add his super to our natural, and we have to be involved. We have to engage. We have to vote. We have to support candidates. We have to speak up against wrong public policy.
13: But ultimately, he says, there is no secular solution.
14: We've got to pray and really take spiritual authority in these situations, make some biblical declarations on what is right and what is wrong and what God will accept and what God will not accept.
13: I'm Steve Jordahl.
8: On Thursday, the benchmark S&P 500 climbed 0.4%. The Dow gained 1.7% to a record. And the tech-heavy NASDAQ composite edged 0.1% lower. Oil prices continue to fall. Brent crude, the international standard, fell to $94.23 per barrel. Benchmark U.S. crude dropped 1.1% to $92.04 a barrel. For American Family News, I'm Rusty Pugh.
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0: empty, and I wouldn't ask for help.
1: Hey, good morning. This is Brother Wade right here at KCMH. We got a great show lined up for you, so you stay right with me if you can. Here is Dixie Echoes. I'll tell you a little story about Dixie Echoes.

I told you I'd tell you a little story about Dixie Echoes. Dixie Echoes actually has been, I guess you might say, a starter group for many different groups. Gold City Quartet being an example. Tim Riley, while he was a very young man, of course, Tim has retired now from Southern Gospel Music of the Gold City Quartet. Tim was the owner of Gold City Quartet, the originator, getting it started and everything. But he started off singing with the Dixie Echoes. Now, Tim being young, he was about 18 when he started singing with them. And they were traveling, and they wanted to teach him how to drive the bus, okay? This was probably an old bus that they had at the time. I think he said it was an old Bluebird-type bus. I don't remember for sure. Manual transmission, you know, and it had power steering, all the power you had in your arms to turn it. You know what I'm talking about? Steering wheel on those things was about, you know, 2 foot or 2.5 feet around, 30 inches. They were big, like the bottom of a barrel. You know, that's the size of the steering wheel they had on them, so that you could turn the wheels. Well, anyway, he asked him to drive, and of course, Dale Shelnut, his dad, you know, Dale Shelnut was there, which was, Randy Shelnut's dad. I get that right for you. Randy Shelnut's dad, Dale Shelnut, was a little bit of a practical joker. And so they were driving through down to Louisiana, and there was a bridge, and I believe it went across Lake Pontchartrain. At that time, that bridge was a wooden bridge. Now, can you imagine driving this bus across that wooden bridge across Lake Pontchartrain? I think it's like over a mile long, that bridge was. Anyway, I guess it was pretty rough. And so Dale had snuck around there in the bus and he ended up getting Tim Riley, this 18-year-old boy, driving this bus across this bridge. And as they got part of the way across there, he snuck around and grabbed the toolbox that they had there to work on stuff with underneath one of the seats, grabbed it out, and then when they hit a bump, he threw this toolbox down in the floor. Of course, you know, Tim couldn't see this. And it shake, rattled, and rolled, and Tim thought the whole bus was coming apart right there on that bridge. Narrow two-lane bridge, you know, with this bus on there. And it like to scared him to death. And I thought, Tim, you know, I talked to Tim about it. Tim was telling me the story. I said, Tim, did they not think that you might, you know, it might scare you and jerk and run off that bridge? And he said, you know, said after we did that, Dale said, you know, that probably wasn't a good idea. It probably wasn't a good idea. All righty, guys. A lot of things happen when you're out on the road. I'm telling you, we traveled out on the road for years, and it seemed like every time we took a trip, it was always something, you know, something going on. It's a different world out there. A different experience, I'm telling you. Here is the Kingdom Heirs with the song, The Chain Gang.

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wrong, everything he forgot. Let me tell you something, guys. These groups that travel like this, this is a very, it's a unique life, and not everybody can do it. That's why you see groups turning members over and things. They look at the glamour of the stage and everything that's involved in that, but they don't think about the late nights, the many, many hours and hours of practice time that you have, and the work that's involved with that, recording studio time, as well as just out on the road, many, many hours. Sometimes you might finish a concert 9:30, 10 o'clock at night, and then you've got a concert somewhere else the next morning, and it's liable to be 3 hours away. And, you know, so somebody's got to drive, somebody's got a nap, that, you know, because not every group can afford to hire somebody to drive them around. I can tell you that. That's just real simple. So they have to take turns driving. And I can tell you, when we travel like that, we travel in an expedition and also in a van. The van was a lot better than the expedition as far as that went. We did have some reclining chairs, but there was many, many nights of late nights and napping in between time, and, you know, and, but you can't get on stage and let people know, you know, I'm too tired to do this. No, when you get on stage, you need to give it everything you have, because they only get to see you every once in a while, sometimes every 2 or 3 years. So we have to do our best to give our best. That's what God wants from us. So you keep praying for these ministries like this. When diesel this is high, like it is, you'll see ministries start to fall out because they can't make it. It's as simple as that. Here's a group called The Sound, and He is Able.

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Hello. We would like to invite you to the First Baptist Church in Calico Rock, Arkansas, a place where the Word of God is preached without compromise. 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

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Satan celebrated it.

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Changed it all. Big Mo, they call him. Here's Gold City Quartet, Peter, James, and John.

greatly blessed, highly favored, but imperfect child of God, Gaither Vocal Band. All righty, guys. Playing some songs I've had for a while. I just like playing. That's how it happened to me, Ricky Atkinson and Compassion with this song.

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All right, guys, we've been talking about concerts that's coming up in the area. Lighthouse Messengers Gospel Sing coming up. 47th annual Lighthouse Messengers Gospel Sing. Let me tell you who's going to be there. Wednesday night, Gold City Quartet, Peach Goldman. That's Troy Peach, who used to be with the Perrys, and his wife, and Andrew Goldman, Peach Goldman. And, of course, then on Thursday night, the Whisnets Tribute Quartet. Great bunch of folks right there. Friday night, Karen Peck and New River, Mark Mathis Family, and Master's Voice. All three going to be there that night. And then Saturday night, Inspirations and the Hayes Family. Inspirations and the Mylon Hayes Family. Now, guys, this is going to be a great lineup. Every night is free admission. Every night is free admission. You heard me right. Love offering to be received. And also, if you happen to have a camper and want to pull it up there and stay, their rates is more than reasonable. They have a great park out there to stay in. They have hookups available. If you would like to, actually, they even have camping. You could even take tent camping. They have some that does that. 870-743-5954. I would reserve my spot. 870-743-5954. And on Friday morning, if you're going to be up there Friday morning at 9 a.m., you come out. We're going to have devotional and worship time, and I'll be doing the worship music and the devotional that morning on Friday morning, 9 a.m., with a free continental breakfast that we do that day, okay? That basically means donuts, coffee, you know, some fruits and things like that that we're going to do for you free of charge. KCMH sponsors that every year that we do that, and I'll be speaking as well as leading some worship time. If you like some good hymns and worship time, you come up and be with us 9 a.m. on that Friday, June 26th, on that morning, and we'll have us a time, I'm telling you. Here's Ernie Haas and Signature Sound. He made a change.

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Easy Five with that song, In a Million Years. You know it. All righty, guys. You know what we have to learn how to do? In everything, just think. Here's Charlotte Reed.

Thanks for joining in with us. We're going to close it out now with Old Time Preacher Quartet in the Old Time Way. You've been listening to Brother Wade Mosier this week on Sunbeam Southern Gospel. Thanks for tuning in with me.

0: American Family News. I'm Rusty Pugh. The UN's atomic watchdog's got no idea what's going on with Iran's nuclear program. Jonathan Savage tells us more.
1: The International Atomic Energy Agency says it's been unable to inspect nuclear facilities in Iran affected by last June's bombing campaign. This from a confidential report sent to UN member states and seen by the AP. The IAEA states it can't tell us anything about the current size, composition or whereabouts of Iran's enriched uranium. Iran's only allowed inspectors to visit one nuclear power plant this year. It uses pre-enriched uranium from Russia. The IAEA believes Iran has nearly 1,000 pounds of uranium nearly pure enough to make a nuclear weapon.
0: The Justice Department is adding new details to its indictment of the Southern Poverty Law Center, accusing the organization of funneling more than $3 million to people within far-right hate groups and misleading donors about spending. House Judiciary Committee Chairman Jim Jordan suggests the Biden administration enabled the organization to continue carrying out these crimes.
2: The Biden White House and the Biden Justice Department helped make the Southern Poverty Law Center the standard. They met with them every quarter. Lisa Monaco, Deputy Attorney General, sat down with them.
0: President Trump returns to the battleground state of Wisconsin today.
3: The White House says President Trump will visit Chippewa County, Wisconsin, discussing his working families' tax cuts that it says has delivered an average of $2,600 in savings to rural Wisconsinites and saved over 55,000 family farms in Wisconsin by permanently cutting the death tax. That the president's America First policies have created unprecedented global market access for American farmers and removed burdensome and unnecessary EPA requirements. The president's stop will likely include a visit from U.S. Rep. Republican Tom Tiffany, who represents the Chippewa County area and who's been endorsed by the president in this year's open race for governor. Jeff Manasso, Fox News.
0: War Secretary Pete Hegseth addressed military enlistees at a recognition ceremony in Washington, D.C. yesterday, telling a room full of young people preparing to serve their country, the Trump administration is going back to basics when it comes to military training.
4: Standards, discipline, readiness, accountability, lethality, training, hard basic training, which you're all about to go to, which will forge you and prepare you to be the kind of soldiers and sailors and airmen and Marines and Coast Guard and guardians that our nation will require to defend us.
0: An Ohio-based Tea Party activist believes the emerging Medicare fraud scandal in Ohio is going to have an impact on the November elections. Chad Groening has more.
5: During a recent House oversight hearing on Medicare fraud allegations, Representative Jim Jordan alleged that an Ohio Democrat member of the state legislature of Somali descent may have helped set up companies accused of defrauding the federal government. Jordan, who chairs the House Judiciary Committee, zeroed in on State Representative Ishmael Ali Mohammed, a Columbus Democrat. Meanwhile, Texas Republican Brandon Gill, chairman of the committee, highlighted how fraudsters have manipulated elderly Ohio residents to make fraudulent Medicaid claims. At the Thursday news conference in Columbus, federal and state officials announced new indictments, seizures, and enforcement efforts aimed at schemes that allegedly stole tens of millions of dollars from public programs. Tom Zalastowski is president of the Tea Party-affiliated We the People Convention.
6: This is really disturbing, and it's really going to have an impact on the November elections. And while they announced some really good things that they're going to do to stop the fraud, the question here in Ohio is, with Republicans holding every office for the last 8 years, how did this happen?
5: And Zalastowski says Republican gubernatorial candidate Vivek Ramaswamy needs to step up to the plate.
6: I've been personally pushing Vivek to take a lead on this. And quite frankly, because the Columbus cartel is so involved, I think he's been very tentative, and it's hurting him. And Fox News came out with a devastating poll that showed that John Husted is losing to Sherrod Brown by 8%, and that Vivek and Amy Acton are basically in a dead heat. And it's because the Republicans are not leading.
5: I'm Chad Groening.
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11: And to stay there as young men, we know there are young men from Joshua chapter 6, to stay there as young men, foreigners, no one would question their presence. It was a clever ruse, but a risky one. Can you think of anyone else who took that risk? Who's a friend of sinners?
12: Welcome to The God-Centered Life with Josh Moody. Our series is called Four Forgotten Truths About God's People. We're in truth number two, which is you have to take a risk. Joshua chapter 2 in the focus today. Josh Moody is senior pastor of College Church in Wheaton, Illinois, and I'm Todd Busty. Well, Josh, it sounds like we're continuing to draw these fascinating parallels between Joshua and Jesus, including the willingness to associate with folks that may not align with our beliefs.
13: Mm-hmm. Yeah, it's such good news that Jesus is like that, because that means He's willing to associate with me and with you, and we're to be like that as well.
12: Fantastic. Well, let's jump in. Joshua chapter 2. You have to take a risk. Here's Josh.
13: Well, go ahead and keep your Bibles open as we come to this next in our series in the book of Joshua that we've called the Four Forgotten Truths About God's People from the book of Joshua. Why are we studying the book of Joshua? We're studying the book of Joshua because it's teaching us these four forgotten truths about God's people. You see, we live in a day when many people not only have questions about Christianity, but also about the church. Is the church really going to be what it should be? What kind of church is a biblical church? How are God's people meant to act in these times of environmental discussion, crisis, confusion, however you want to label it without getting political? How are we meant to live in these times of political confusion, discussion, debate, crisis, however you want to label it without getting political? How is the church meant to be in the world but not of the world? Four forgotten truths about God's people. And we're looking at the book of Joshua because the book of Joshua has a parallel New Testament book, which is the book of Acts. And in Joshua, God's leader, Joshua, is calling God's people to go into the land, and they're to trust Joshua, follow him, and go into the land. The book of Acts, God's leader, Jesus, Joshua, you see, the Greek for Joshua is Jesus. Jesus sends his disciples into the land, that is, into the world. Go make disciples of all nations, baptize in the name of the Father, Son, and the Holy Spirit. Teach them everything that I've commanded you, and surely I'll be with you always until the very end of the age. As God says to Joshua, the Lord your God will be with you wherever you go. It says in the book of Judges, right after the book of Joshua, that there arose a generation who did not know the Lord nor what he had done for God's people. And they forgot. They forgot. They forgot. And we today need to remember the faithfulness of God so that we can be faithful to him and live on mission as well. The power for mission, the place of mission, go into the world and make disciples, the power for mission, the Lord your God is with you. And so we looked at how that last week, therefore, we should be on mission. Now, this week, the second of these four forgotten truths, I've called it, you have to take a risk. You have to take a risk. So Hebrews is telling us that the story is about faith, and there are three characters in the story. There's Rahab, by faith, Rahab. There are the disobedient, that is, the people in Jericho who did not trust Joshua, who did not trust Jesus, who refused to follow the Lord God of heaven and earth. And then there are the spies, those who went on mission into the land.

0: So we're going to look at each of those three characters, Rahab, the disobedient, and the spies, all teaching us what faith is and what faith is not. And it's emphasized here in the story again and again, an element of risk. You have to take a risk. First, it's going to be the risk of faith. Then it's going to be the risk of disobedience. And then finally, it's going to be the risk of mission. So first of all, the risk of faith. And this is about Rahab. And Rahab, it's emphasized here frequently that this is a risk. The whole idea that Rahab is a hero of faith. It's a risk. It's a risky story. She was a prostitute. Now, some commentators have attempted to say that, well, you know, actually, if you read the text carefully, maybe she wasn't a prostitute. But really, there's no way around it. She was a prostitute. She wasn't a follower of God at that moment. She was trying to protect them. That was a good thing. But she lied in doing it, and that was not a good thing. But of course, most risky of all is the risk that she took to trust in Joshua, the great captain of God's people, fulfilled in Jesus, to trust in God. That was a real risk for her. The risk of faith like Rahab, that's a risk. Oh, it's so much safer behind those walls. But you know, that is a risk, for Joshua is coming. And those messengers of the gospel that have gone into the city, those preachers of the good news that have gone into the city, those spies, they're going to be followed by the whole army. And they'll go around those Jericho walls, silent witness to the covenant love of God as an offer of the gospel to those inside. But if you stay behind those Jericho walls, there will come a moment when Joshua is coming, the army is coming, when our great captain, Jesus, will return. And those Jericho walls will come tumbling down. The risk of disobedience is destruction. There's no ultimate risk in faith because of the covenant love of God. But if you give your life to that Jericho wall safety, destruction is coming. Don't take that risk. Give your life to Jesus. Follow our captain, the great Joshua, Jesus, our Lord Jesus. Take the risk of faith, not the risk of disobedience.
1: And if you do make a decision to follow that Captain Jesus, Josh would love to hear about it. You can contact him by going to our website, godcenteredlife.org. There's a contact tab there. There's a phone number, an email address, and even a snail mail address. Either way you reach out to us, we'd love to hear about that decision. And if you've got questions, feel free to use those resources to get in touch with us as well. Back to our study in the book of Joshua now. Here's Josh.
0: Well, there's a final risk here in this passage, and that's the risk of mission. So you remember looking at Hebrews through the lens of Hebrews 11. By faith, Rahab the prostitute was delivered from destruction that came upon the disobedient because she gave friendly welcome to the spies. The risk of mission, the spies were on mission. It's a bit like what we looked at last week, but that was the promise of mission with the place of mission, the power for mission. But now they actually are on mission. They're going into the city, they're going into the land, they're on mission like Jesus sent out his disciples to take the gospel before him. They've been sent out by Joshua to be spies into this land, that they're on mission. But what a risk. The risk of this mission. I mean, after all, they go and stay in a prostitute's house. That's a risk. Now, some people have speculated that maybe, you know, a little more went on than the Bible suggests. But no, there's no evidence whatsoever that there was anything improper that took place. They behaved righteously, but they were still in a prostitute's house. That's risky. Why did they go there? Because, you see, in ancient times, if you were traveling, the best thing to do, the least morally dubious thing to do, was to stay in the home of a relative or a friend on the road. This is why in the New Testament times the church is so encouraged to be hospitable. But hotels were often morally suspect, and often also sort of doubled as prostitutes' house, perhaps like Rahab's house. And she was a prostitute. And to stay there as young men, we know there are young men from Joshua chapter 6, to stay there as young men, foreigners, no one would question their presence. They all knew, or they thought they knew, why they were there. It was a clever ruse, but a risky one. Can you think of anyone else who took that risk? Who's a friend of sinners? Who hung out with tax collectors? Not meaning with the IRS, meaning he hung out with collaborators with the occupying force, like with the Vichy regime in occupied France or something. He hung out with tax collectors, with friends, hung out with publicans, that is, people who ran bars. He hung out with prostitutes. Our great captain Jesus. For he loves sinners. And he's here for you. You may yourself have been a prostitute. You may have seen prostitutes. If on a screen behind my head this morning was played all that you had seen, you may think to yourself, no one would allow me in this building. And yet Jesus is here for you. It's a risk, this risk of mission, but one that Jesus takes, and one that his followers are to take, to reach out to the broken, the marginalized, the hurting. Now, it's a risk, the risk they took of mission. And of course, also the risk of their own lives. They're going into occupied territory. They're going into Jericho. They're risking their lives. Our missionaries, College Church, that we commission on this platform and send all around the world, are very often going at risk of their own physical danger. Let us not forget that. And perhaps here in Wheaton, we're not risking our own physical danger. But to be on mission for Jesus does carry emotional risk, the risk of rejection if you tell someone about Jesus, spiritual opposition. If you really get committed to mission, if you really get committed to ministry, discipleship, you'll get opposition. It is a risk, real mission. Not many of you should presume to be teachers, brothers, for those who teach will be judged more harshly. It's a risk. And yet our great captain, our great Joshua, our great Jesus calls us as God's people to go and make disciples of all nations, baptizing in the name of the Father, Son, and the Holy Spirit, for surely he'll be with us always to the very end of the age, teaching us to obey, teaching them to obey everything he has taught us. He's calling us to that mission. And if you've taken the risk of faith, not disobedience, I plead with you to also take the risk of mission and ministry and discipleship and not high behind those Jericho walls, keeping everyone at a distance. The risk of faith, Rahab, the risk of disobedience, the people of Jericho, the risk of mission, the spies. But there is one other last element here in this text. And if you'd heard me preach on Joshua chapter 2 15 years ago, I probably wouldn't have brought it out very much at all. It used to seem to me to be a little bit sentimental. I mean, the scarlet cord. It's always struck me as a little bit sort of fake to say, oh, that's about Jesus and the cross. It's like, oh, come on. I mean, just because it's red? But you know, right down through church history, people have seen this scarlet cord as pointing to the cross. Clement of Rome, in his first letter to the Corinthians, written very soon after the New Testament, he believed this scarlet cord was the thread that ran throughout the Bible pointing to the cross. And the text itself, as I've looked at it again and again, it emphasizes blood a lot. Verse 18, behold, when we come into the land, you shall tie this scarlet cord in the window. Okay. Verse 19, then if anyone goes out of the doors of your house into the street, his blood shall be on his own head, and we shall be guiltless. But if a hand is laid on anyone who is with you in the house, his blood shall be on our head. You see, the Exodus itself, as they've been rescued from Egypt, blood had been daubed on the frame of the Israelite doors. And here now in Canaanite territory, in pagan territory, there is one house that has that scarlet cord. The blood that washes even the foulest sins white as snow. Prostitutes, liars, thieves, hypocrites, arrogant people, washed whiter than snow by that scarlet cord. If you take the risk of faith, oh Lord God, we do bow before you this morning and pray that you would help us to trust you. We thank you for Rahab. We thank you for how the Bible's unembarrassed describe her sinful past, her prostitution, her lying. We thank you also, Lord, the Bible then, because she repented and believed, holds her up as an example of faith, and even puts her in the genealogy of Jesus. Ruth married to Salmon, from Salmon can Obed, from Obed Jesse, from Jesse David, and from David, Lord, in your word, Matthew's gospel, comes Jesus. Lord, let us not have the presumption to think that our sins can prevent your grace if we repent and believe. For even Rahab is in the genealogy of Jesus. So we thank you for your chesed, your covenant love and grace and mercy. We pray, Lord, that we would not take the risk of disobedience that seems so easy, so comfortable, so secure, so safe, hiding behind those Jericho walls. Lord, that we remember that our great captain, our great Joshua, our great Lord Jesus is returning. And no amount of psychological barrier, no amount of financial barrier, no amount of emotional barrier, no amount of moral barriers are sufficient if we reject Joshua, if we reject Jesus. Help us not to be disobedient, Lord, but to trust you. And we pray, Lord, also that we would be a people on mission. We pray, Lord, that you would give us the right words to reach out to people who are broken or hurting. We pray, Lord, you give us a heart, first of all, for the lost. Forgive us for the hardness of our hearts, for the Canaanites around us. May we be like Paul, who says that not only the wrath of God compels him, but also Christ's love compels him. Because the shortness of his time, that there will be a returning Jesus who will come and those walls will be destroyed, and those who don't trust in you will be destroyed because of the wrath of God to come, but also because of the love of Jesus. Oh, Lord, give us a heart for the lost, that we might be on mission, even at risk of our lives. And so we pray that we in our day, in our generation, would prove once again your faithfulness. And that to risk faith on you is no risk at all. For we ask it in Jesus' name. Amen.
1: That's Josh Moody, and this is The God-Centered Life. What an amazing story of grace. So, Rahab was a prostitute who is in the lineage of God's son. Josh, that's got to be an encouragement to those who might feel bogged down by failure.
0: Mm-hmm. Yeah, maybe you are in a situation right now where you feel like you could not possibly be in the presence of a church, let alone in the presence of God, and yet here we have a story whereby Rahab is included in the lineage of Christ himself. And what an invitation for you, that you can be included in the family of God.
1: Josh, you paralleled Joshua and Jesus throughout this entire study and pointed out that he spent time with sinners, which, of course, describes all of us. So what is the challenge we can pull from that for us today?
0: Yeah, I think there are multiple. First is to battle that demon guilt. So many Christians, I find, struggle with guilt. I didn't treat my wife right, and now she's died, and I can never ask her for forgiveness. I did this when I was 15, and I feel so bad about it. I've never been able to tell another pastor about it, and I carry that burden with me. But there is freedom from guilt in the blood of Christ. There's freedom for you, my brother, my sister. And so I think, first of all, that we can move past guilt and therefore for freedom to serve. And I think then, and of course that's a whole category there, and I think the other category is that we can offer that hand of acceptance and welcome to those around us. Now that doesn't mean that sin is not sin and truth is not truth and morality is not morality. It does. But what it means is that for those who repent, and repentance is a core part of the gospel, for those who repent, then there is acceptance and love and welcome.
1: And a big part of that is understanding that God is the judge, not us, right?
0: Yes, absolutely. We are not to point fingers and to welcome. Yeah.
1: Fantastic. Thanks so much for that, Josh. Well, we're going to continue our study in the book of Joshua when we get together next time, but we wanted to let you know that GodCenteredLife.org is where we're putting together some things that we hope will move you forward in your pursuit of that God-centered life. There's some books there, past studies. There are ways for you to contact us. We mentioned it midway through the program. We'll mention it again. If you want to reach out and let us know how this program has impacted you, perhaps how God is working in your life, we would love to hear that. Josh would love to celebrate with you your progress in pursuing God in your daily devotional life. GodCenteredLife.org is where all of that can take place. Next time we get together, we're going to be talking about doing the main thing.
0: You know, if you're looking for an encounter with God, It's important to recognize here how the preparation for that encounter came through Passover, circumcision, baptism, the Lord's Supper, coming to church.
1: Book of Joshua, continuing in the focus when we get together next time. 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
2: The people of Arcana Baptist Church would love to have you and your family join them for services on Sunday morning at 9 a.m. for Sunday school and at 10 a.m. for worship. 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Arcana Baptist Church is a church that is thriving.

0: the next month, someone will scan the dial and find us just in time. Maybe it's a marriage that's falling apart. Maybe it's someone who saw a news story about terrorism, and they want to hear some news about love instead of hate. And maybe it's something as basic as a fear of dying. 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And we will be here like a reliable friend in tough times. 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

If Thomas Edison hadn't produced the light bulb, someone else would have. But Edison figured out how to make it commercially available first. He made it possible for daylight to come indoors, cars to drive safely at night, and movie projectors to show moving pictures for our amusement. Lights are everywhere. But God remains the light of the world. He can bring clarity to confused minds, inspiration to depressed souls. And we have that light. Share it. 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

0: Knowing God from Harvest with Pastor and Evangelist Greg Laurie.
1: Many years ago, at the age of 17, I came to believe in Jesus during something called the Jesus Movement, and they called us Jesus people, and I like that, Jesus people. That's what we want to be, Jesus people, not religious people. I am not a religious person, and I don't ever want to become a religious person. And really, when you look at all religions of the world, they all teach different things. You know, some people will say, I believe that all the great religions of the world teach the same thing. Which is another way of saying, I have no idea what I'm talking about. Because they don't teach the same thing. If I was going to sum up what all religions of the world teach apart from Christianity, I would pick the word do. Do this and you may reach nirvana. Do that and you may find inner peace. Do X amount of good works and you just may get to heaven. But in contrast, Christianity says, done. It's been done for you. Your salvation is purchased for you at the cross by Jesus Christ. There's nothing I have to do to get to heaven apart from believing in Jesus Christ. It's a gift he offers, and I need to reach out and take that gift. And your life will be better as well if you say, Jesus, come and forgive me. Receive Christ into your life.
0: 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Already know God? 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
2: With American Family News, I'm Caleb Castile. The federal government is launching a probe into the number of murders aboard Atlanta's transit system. Fox's Jonathan Seary reporting from Atlanta.
3: The Trump administration is investigating Atlanta's rapid transit system following two unrelated stabbing attacks in the same week. One left a man injured, another killed a 66-year-old woman.
4: My mom's throat was cut and she was stabbed 18 to 20 times.
3: Police say Shanae Sam's mother, Margaret Swan, was the victim of a random attack. They arrested 25-year-old John Elijah Matthews, who faces state and federal charges in connection with her murder. U.S. Transportation Secretary Sean Duffy is giving MARTA 2 weeks to provide information on its security spending and planning. MARTA police statistics show violent crimes on the system have actually decreased over the past 5 years.
2: California is still tabulating votes from Tuesday's primary election, fueling scrutiny about the state's electoral process. Speaking to supporters in San Mateo, Republican gubernatorial candidate Steve Hilton called for the count to be sped up.
5: We know perfectly well that when you have slow results like this, shamefully slow results like this, all it does is sow suspicion in our election system. It is their responsibility to get it done quickly.
2: The slow ballot tabulation stems from California's extensive ballot verification process, which critics say undermines faith in the electoral system. Americans take a lot of things for granted, and one of those things is liberty. Chris Woodward has more.
6: Talking about this on American Family Radio, Troy Miller, president and chief executive officer of National Religious Broadcasters, said that Americans wrongly assume that people in other parts of the world are just like us.
7: I travel around the world, so I've traveled to multiple countries, communist countries, dictatorships, all different areas. And I think in America, sometimes we just take for granted. We think that the rest of the world is like us and the rest of the world is not like us. Liberty is very unique in America. And as we said, it's based on this fact that our founding fathers believe and understood that liberty wasn't granted by a government, that liberty was granted to humanity by its creator.
6: Miller's comments come as Americans gear up to celebrate Independence Day and the nation's 250th birthday. Some may see it as chance or a fluke, but Miller said that America did not get here by mistake. In May, just before Memorial Day, Dr. Alex McFarland made similar comments to AFR.
8: What we have, the freedom, the stability. We are so blessed, and with great blessing comes great responsibility.
6: I'm Chris Woodward.
2: Chinese leader Xi Jinping will travel to North Korea next week in what will be his first visit in years. His trip will be the latest in a series of steps by China to reinforce its close ties with its nuclear-armed neighbor, whose leader Kim Jong-un has reached out to Russia in recent years, notably by sending troops and conventional weapons to support its war against Ukraine. The announcement was made by both countries Friday, a day after North Korea unveiled a new facility to produce nuclear fuel. Experts say the plant's disclosure implies that Kim is eager to cement his country's status as a nuclear weapons state ahead of Xi's visit. Backlash over a proposed data center in Utah has resulted in a dramatic reduction of its size. Fox's Tanya J. Powers has details.
9: The developers behind the proposed Box Elder County Data Center include Kevin O'Leary, the reality TV star known as Mr. Wonderful, who is the project chair. Box Elder County is in the northwest corner of Utah, about 160 miles from Salt Lake City. O'Leary told State Senate President J. Stuart Adams in a letter that his team will remove about 20,000 acres from the data center's original footprint, which spanned 40,000 acres. Last week, Adams called for the facility to be reduced by 75%. Public pressure, debate, and backlash over the proposed center has continued for more than a month. Part of the adjustment cited by O'Leary will remove waterfowl management land south of the center. Tanya J. Powers, Fox News.
2: Multiple people shot and one person dead after a shooting occurred at a home in Birmingham, Alabama on Thursday night. Birmingham Police Officer Darrell Freeman says that him and his team are staying active on this incident.
10: We are actively working to see what transpired at this location. 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
2: For all the latest headlines, make sure to check out AFN.net or download the AFN mobile app. For American Family News, I'm Caleb Castile.
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14: Without you, we're like a table without a pedestal, a rod without a reel, a bike without handlebars. 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What you bring to our ministry just makes it work. God has given us everything we have. You help us be good stewards of His best gifts. We always work better together.

0: these interviews. They cited dentists who provided 991 procedures in one day.
1: We've always talked about this on the air, but you've got the examples here from the 991 procedures and working out of a Brooklyn storefront and a nursing home, taking a $1.5 million salary. Of course, the issue of AIDS patients, special education. The examples are huge. Of course, you've talked about that in the past in terms of entitlement, cliffs and fraud and all this. And it just, we hear people saying waste, fraud, and abuse. But the reality is, if nothing else, Jeff, it's time to clean up the fraud.
2: No, absolutely. It reminds me when you talk about the dentist 991 procedures. I remember there was a case once in which they had gone through the records of a filing of an attorney trying to seek fees. And they determined that he had billed more hours than 24 hours in a day. Now, he had a response. He said he had traveled and he had picked up time, and therefore he could bill 26. So maybe the dentist had flown and was able to work more than 24 hours.
0: Only, if you're going from the east to the west.
2: That's right. Or you lose.
1: Yeah, exactly. You do. Well, we're going to take a break and a lot of other things to talk about. And if you'd like to join the conversation, 1-800-351-1212. We'll be back right after this.
3: Trust. Years ago, many of us could probably have provided a fairly long list, but today it seems we almost can't trust anyone. Educators don't even know what a woman is anymore. 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The FBI has been accused of bias, law-breaking, betrayal, and journalism. It's largely corrupt, with no Clark Kent standing up for truth, justice, and the American way. 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
6: Do you have joy in your heart? 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You say, well, now, Pastor, no, I don't have joy. Nobody's supposed to be joyful all the time. I've had some tough times. Well, joy does best in tough times. Friend, the Bible says rejoice in the Lord. What's that next word? Always. Always rejoice in the Lord. Always. Joy never changes. You're to have joy all the time. There's only one thing that can take away joy. Not circumstances, it is sin, and only one kind of sin, yours. Nobody else's sin can take away your joy. A disobedient child cannot take your joy. An unfaithful husband cannot take your joy. An ungodly government cannot take your joy. None of these things can take your joy because they didn't give it to you. Jesus gives it.
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8: Do not fear, for I am with you. Do not be dismayed, for I am your God. I will strengthen you. I will help you. 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
10: 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You tolerate traffic.
11: you welcome your tax refund.

0: continue to do this is because if you get a real ceasefire, then the other Arab countries may be more willing to work with Israel. So if Israel is still firing into Lebanon and trying to get Hezbollah, that makes some of the other Arab countries would like to see that end, and it puts pressure on them not to align with Israel. It's really a very complicated mess.
1: Well, since you mentioned that real quickly, there is a bit of evidence, and he mentioned it the other day, that Benjamin Netanyahu and Donald Trump had some words.
2: Yes.
1: And a lot of that was over the fact that Israel still keeps firing into Lebanon against Hezbollah. And apparently Donald Trump said, you need to just cut that out.
0: But Hezbollah hasn't stopped.
1: They haven't.
0: I think I saw well over 100 missiles over a short period of time into Israel. And, you know, I wish Israel and Hezbollah are Lebanon could at least come to some kind of ceasefire. But as long as Hezbollah continues to fire, and that's why I say I think it's fair to say that Iran is still funneling money to Hezbollah for the time being.
3: Well, and I mean, the other to me, the issue, I mean, is the strait going to be open? Right. I mean, that has to happen. I mean, you can't have Iran controlling the strait, and then with the impact on not just the United States, but for the world, the oil. I mean, there are reports out of Africa that Africa is just absolutely being crippled right now.
0: India and other countries on fertilizer and other things that come out of there.
1: Yeah. Farmers aren't planting because they don't have the fertilizer. One of my colleagues, actually is my Sunday school class, has had all sorts of work that they do in India, and Americans go over there and get involved. And she told the people the other day, if your rental car is at half full, drive to the airport and come home, because they could not find gas stations open, and there's no reason in keeping you over there. So it's gone from bad to worse. When we come back, though, I do want to talk a little bit about Victor Davis Hanson, Iranian end games. What is the end game? Which is a good setup for what we'll be talking about next hour, because we have, of course, midterm elections. I just had to get some comments around the table about some of these senatorial candidates in places like Maine and Texas and other places on that. Also, of course, we have some other coverage that we will get into as well. Just the whole idea of the work ethic going out of style, which gets us back to some of the issues of fraud. And maybe we'll talk a little bit about baseball and even a $250 bill. All that coming up right after this.
4: I build blocks.
5: A time to build.
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4: It was funny when Gaston's partner took someone's belt and then his underwear

me question what love really meant. Well, between then and now, I've learned that love is forgiving when I'd rather accuse, changing a diaper when I'd rather be doing anything else, giving more, taking less. Love is not a feeling, but it can make you feel good. Love overcomes cooties, takes a deep breath, and chooses to care. Choose love. KCMH.

0: Friends, that's Citizen Way with that thank you song. Guys, we're always asking the Lord for stuff, and sometimes we just forget to say thank you, Lord, for everything you've done. And sometimes we need to even be thankful for the blessings that we've overlooked and we don't know that he's done. Welcome to the Sunbeam Drive Time on KCMH. Here's Casting Crowns, Desert Road.
1: I don't want to write this song. I don't want this pain to be my story. I don't want this desert road.

That's Casting Crowns with Desert Road. We've all been down that road where we feel like our prayers are hitting the ceiling, but you know what? God, He hears every prayer, and He's cognizant of every need we have before we even know we've got them. Here's CC Winans. That's something to be joyful about, isn't it?

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Today, it's safe to plug things into the wall. 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
1: Mercy me with the best news ever. It's not good news. It's the best news ever. Because nothing can keep you from eternity in hell except through Jesus. Here's Sidewalk Prophets. I believe it now.

Sidewalk Prophets with I Believe It Now. My eyes were blinded before and I couldn't see it then, but I can see it clearly now that the only way to heaven is through Jesus and his mercy and grace. All right, guys, if we can't do it ourselves, we got to trust Jesus. Here's Patrick Mayberry. Holy Spirit, come.

0: Patrick Mayberry with Holy Spirit Come. Guys, if you want to find true freedom, you pray that prayer of Holy Spirit, come into me and be my Lord and my Savior. And you'll walk free like you never have before. 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
1: The verdict was guilty. Case closed. The end. No chance for me to ever leave this prison of my sin. Now I know it might sound crazy, but one day a key unlocked that cell.

Destiny Worship Music with It Is Well. And I hope today it is well with your soul, and you know that if eternity came today, that you would make heaven your home, and there would be no doubt where your eternity would be spent. Here's Hannah Kerr, Same God.

and occur with the same God, still doing the same things he's always done and will always do, because he said, I am God, I change not. The same God who took care of the sparrows will take care of you. The same God who performed all those miracles in the Old Testament still does that today, because he said he don't change. Either it's truth or it's a lie. Think about it. Here's Aaron Shoes.

Aaron Schust, with every morning you wake up with new breath in your lungs because of the mercy of God, and new purpose because of his mercy as well. Here's Tori Harper, Neon Feather, Be Like You

A church that teaches the whole Bible from Genesis to Revelation, applying it to the times we live in. A church that lives the love of God without neglecting the holiness of God. A church that has gotten back to the basics of Bible study and worship. Clark Ridge Baptist Church, 11345 Highway 201 North, Clark Ridge, Arkansas. 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

consumed by fire, first things first. Sometimes, folks, we have to go back to the first works and just say, Lord, I'm sorry. 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I apologize. 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And with your help, I won't repeat them again. 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

Cochran and Company with Running Home. Running home to a loving father with open arms. Guys, you can't run too far. You can always turn around and go back. He's always there. Here's Francesca Fattastelli with God is Good. Stay with us. We'll have more music after the news break.

Clouds in sight. Who walks up to a giant and picks a fight? Who turns a lion's den into a petting zoo? Who can have church in a fiery furnace?

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All right, friends, welcome back to the Sunbeam Drive Time on KCMH. Here's Elevation Worship with Trust in God, and we got a whole lot more, so stay with us.

If Thomas Edison hadn't produced the light bulb, someone else would have. But Edison figured out how to make it commercially available first. He made it possible for daylight to come indoors, cars to drive safely at night, and movie projectors to show moving pictures for our amusement. Lights are everywhere, but God remains the light of the world. He can bring clarity to confused minds, inspiration to depressed souls. And we have that light. Share it. 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

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One says no matter how bad the choices you've made, there's a God that loves you and can make you new. The other voice accuses and badgers, suggesting you're unworthy and unloved. 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
0: In the new movie, The Breadwinner, now in theaters, comedian Nate Bargatze plays Nate Wilcox. 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Nate feels like they've got the whole work-life balance thing nailed. 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I'm Adam Holtz with the Plugged In Movie Review by Focus on the Family.

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Matthew West with Don't Stop Praying. You pray without ceasing. The effectual fervent prayer of a righteous man or woman availeth much. It gets a lot accomplished when you get serious with God and not those little lip service prayers that we have to fall into sometimes. Guys, be serious with God. He'll be serious with you. Show somebody Christ today, church.

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12: Marty was doing research for a book he was writing when he stumbled on Sister Claire's story. Sister Claire was a Northern Irish nun who began her day by writing God a blank check, saying, "You can break my plans." That faithfulness moved something in Marty. So one day he began praying something similar. "Lord, I'm writing you a blank check. You can ask me to do anything, go anywhere." Days later, while praying quietly in a chapel, two words rose in his heart: Mercy Ships. Marty didn't know exactly what lay ahead, but he knew he had surrendered his plans to God. A few months later, he stepped on board one of our hospital ships, ready to serve in any capacity he could. As Isaiah chapter 6 verse 8 says, "Here I am, Lord, send me." Today, we can all trust God with our plans and step into the work he's calling us to, whatever that may be.
11: Go to mercyships.org.
13: So changing to another topic right now, there is a leaked report, okay, that came out of Microsoft that reveals a sinister plot. Now, we talk a lot about AI, and I appreciate, in fact, we talked with retired Colonel Robert McGinnis earlier this week, and we were talking about AI. And he made the point, as has my dear friend Doug Smith made exactly the same point, that AI is not value neutral. We used to say that about technology, but you cannot say that about AI under any stretch of the imagination. So, Craig, without further ado, now that this leaked memo has gone out, like my mama used to say, just because you're paranoid doesn't mean they aren't out to get you. So can you talk to me about what is happening with Microsoft and exactly what this leak revealed?
14: Yeah, and as bad as this sounds, at least it sounded bad to me, and I think it will to your listeners, it isn't as bad as it's getting.
13: Yeah, so let me start with it.
14: Isn't that a great warning? So Microsoft, one of the big five giants that I talk about on a regular basis, and in fact, Wall Street calls them the big five, along with Amazon and Apple and Meta, which is Facebook and Instagram. Microsoft is one of the big giants, and basically these same five. And Google, which is under the canopy of the massive global corporation Alphabet. These five giant Silicon Valley companies are really controlling much of what is what we call either social media or information platforms that the vast majority of not only Americans, but everybody on the planet is using right now. So it's the Club of Five. Microsoft was the first one out. As a matter of fact, Bill Gates, back in the 1990s, a long time ago, wrote a book where he said, "I want to put everybody into the new digital lifestyle. I want this to be part of the way you live and breathe and work. Digitalization and computers and the internet's all got to be there." And, you know, guess what? Whether we knowingly or not, we apparently followed that advice because that's what's happening. So here we have Microsoft. Going back to Microsoft, which he founded, one of the big five, internal memo is leaked. The New York Post, one of the oldest existing subscription newspapers in the country. Been a long, long time. Mm-hmm. So it's pretty valid reporting. Reports that Microsoft's AI division, and by the way, all these big five companies, like Meta and Apple, and they all are working on AI themselves. They're also funding other companies that are doing AI. In other words, they're investing and controlling the financing of AI developers, and then they themselves in their companies are creating giant AIs. So Microsoft internal memo, the staff working on this AI project called Scout. It's going to be what they call an agent, which means it'll handle your email. It'll respond to emails for you. It'll handle your schedule and all of that stuff. And they said, but first, before we can really roll it out, you know what we got to do? We got to addict people to it.
13: Literally
14: said
13: it. We
14: got to make it addictive. The word appears, okay? Yeah. It's not just inferential. We got to, now, why is this important? Well, just recently, Meta got hit with a huge jury verdict in California for addicting a woman who sued them because her life was falling apart because she became so addicted to the Facebook, or in this case, Instagram, which is owned by Facebook, which is owned by Meta, because their algorithms are designed to hook you and then keep you and then addict you. So Meta put up a big defense. They've got all the money in the world and they had an army of lawyers and they still lost. The jury said, no, no, you knew darn well that your tools are addictive. Well, Microsoft admitted it in a memo. You'd think they would have thought, oh, boy, if it happened to Meta, it could happen to us. So the evidence of addictive impact, number one, from social media, even before AI rose its head, just social media itself through algorithms that follow your patterns and then enlarge your patterns and reinforce your patterns. So basically it digs you a hole and keeps digging it deeper. And when AI comes along, and it is here now, I mean, it is here to stay. Artificial intelligence does it 10,000 times better and faster and in a more deadly way in terms of trapping you through these algorithmic networks. So when they say they don't use the word addiction lightly, you know, when you put a needle in your arm with heroin in advance, you know what's probably going to happen. But if you're an addict, you're going to stick that needle in anyway. But it's obvious. They know. The poor addict knows, but he's hooked. But in social media and artificial intelligence, you don't go to your computer saying, I'm going to become an addict. Nobody thinks that. In fact, even as you're becoming addicted, you really don't put a finger on the fact that you are an addict. And then when you put 12 hours a day, as this plaintiff was doing, suddenly you go, there's a problem here. So the problem has now become so obvious, Janet, that every one of the big five and all of the AI developers are going to have to come to grips with this. This lawsuit in California was just the tip of the iceberg.
13: The language, first of all, there was a group called 404 Media that got this document, put it out there. Literally, they talked about a three-phase program. And the first one is make people addicted. And then the critics said, well, fortunately, Microsoft isn't very good at making people addicted, but other programs are.
14: So in other words, as bad as they are,
13: the other ones are worse.
14: The other four are going to do an even more powerful job getting you addicted.
13: Exactly. So again, buyer beware. So just so you know, if you think it's value neutral, this goes exactly to what Bob McGinnis was talking about yesterday and what Doug Smith has warned us about on a regular basis. It is not happenstance. You're not thinking, oh, there's something wrong with me that I'm thinking that somehow they're trying to create an addiction. It is a planned, purposeful process. I remember talking to Doug Smith about how they bring psychologists into Silicon Valley to help trigger our brains so that we become addicted. You want to be addicted? Have at it. But as for me, thank you very much. As for me and my household, we serve the Lord with clear, free, biblically based thinking. That's the only addiction that I want. Back after this.
0: People are really good at hiding their personal pain. They bury their face in a cell phone, making it harder to detect the hurt. How can we help? Notice people. Give a smile. Say something encouraging. You may not have the answers they need, but you can give the gift of kindness, and it might just be enough to endure while waiting for answers. God didn't call us to ignore people. He made us for relationship. KCMH. Keep Christ Most High.
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2: I'm Ruth Kramer with Mission Network News. Israel and Lebanon are still pursuing talks to end the conflict. Yesterday, Hezbollah rejected a U.S.-backed ceasefire framework. Meanwhile, fighting continues along Lebanon's southern border. For many Lebanese families, it means more confusion and displacement. Nuna with Triumph at Mercy Lebanon says they're helping those displaced with aid, prayer, and biblical encouragement, including 55 Christian families from one village. Continue to pray for peace. And Keys for Kids Ministries exceeded its fundraising goal to send 500 storytellers to Albania. Believers didn't know that the Lord would use the extra money to get storytellers out of customs detainment in May, or that storytellers could benefit another short-term missions team doing orphan ministry in Albania. Hundreds of families are now listening to God's Word and Keys for Kids stories. More than 30 children have come to Jesus through the storytellers so far. Find your place in the story at missionnews.org. Mission Network News, service of one-way ministries. I'm Ruth Kramer.
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4: 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One of the things we like to do on Fridays is to really help us grow up in Him by being discerning. Jesus tells us a lot of things about what's going to happen in the latter days, which is where we find ourselves right now. And He warned in Matthew 7:15 that beware, He said, of false prophets who come to you in sheep's clothing, but inwardly are ravenous wolves. And it's imperative that you recognize that sound. Now, if they howled like that, they'd be easier to recognize. But unfortunately, they're not. Remember, they come in sheep's clothing. So they wear the garbs of, I'm borrowing from John Bunyan here, the garbs of religiosity. They have the shawls around their neck. They have the cleric's collar on. They stand in front of a pulpit. And they have all of the ambiance of being a shepherd. But in fact, what comes out of their mouth reveals that they are ravenous wolves. It's also interesting because in the book of Acts, Jesus said, I know that after my departure, fierce wolves will come in among you, not sparing the flock. Sheep, of which Craig and I are also of the same genre, we have to be careful because we want to follow the shepherd who knows us and loves us and will always protect us. These false wolves are to be avoided and they're to be cast out. And by that, I mean you walk away from the church. If this is what you're hearing at your church, brothers and sisters, you got to find another church because something is seriously wrong. They are not preaching the whole counsel of God. So we give you an example. Again, here are my rules. I made them up, but I think they're appropriate. I never tell you the denomination because people get a little loyal to their, quote, home team, and this has nothing to do with denominations. And when we're standing before Jesus, there are going to be no denominational divisions. There are going to be those who said, yes, Lord, and those who said, I reject you, Lord. Okay, that's it. Second of all, I'm not going to give the person

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3: This is Ann Graham Lotz with Daily Light for Daily Living. God will never expect from you more than the Holy Spirit will do in and through you if you give Him His freedom. Psalm 139, verse 1 says, O Lord, you have searched me, and you know me. You know when I sit, when I rise. You perceive my thoughts from afar. You discern my going out and my lying down. You're familiar with all my ways. Before a word is on my tongue, you know it completely, O Lord. What a relief to be reminded that God knows us. In fact, John 15:5 says He knows us so well He understands that apart from Him, we can do nothing. You don't have to prove yourself with God. You don't have to worry you're going to disappoint Him. You don't have to earn His respect or deserve His blessing. You don't have to work hard to be accepted. There are no quotas due. You don't even have to be successful. Think about it. You have the very breath of God, the Holy Spirit, in you and through you. So relax and let Him have His way. This is Ann Graham Lotz.
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6: For this awesome service gave me the theme Divinely Queer, but they didn't give me a scripture, but have no fear because I can make anything gay. Okay, but seriously, I actually can make just about any scripture gay. So that's why if you went to church this morning and you were in a church like ours, you probably read the text that we already just read, because I have no more creative juices, and I thought I would just preach on the text that the lectionary gave me that tens of thousands of churches read around the country today, and millions of people heard a sermon on, but this time you're going to get to hear it just a little bit more gay. Queer theology really is just queer folk, us queer theologians interpreting scripture. Queer theology is finding meaning in scripture for the queer community. Queer theology is seeing ourselves represented in God's amazing and beautiful love story.
7: Now, I played that again. Now that I've removed the frog in my throat, I'll go back to where I was before. I wanted to play that part of the Wolf's audio again, because I think it's imperative you understand that she did, as Craig noted earlier, she did us a service by explaining to her methodology. I can make anything queer. So let me just tell you, as you and I are maturing in Christ and we're learning to be both critical and biblical thinkers, and please do not let the world tell you that it's not a both and. They're constantly positing the idea that for people who follow Jesus Christ, you take your brains, put them in a box, shove them under the bed, and you never think again, because you can't possibly believe in Jesus Christ that a man was physically crucified and physically rose from the dead and think that somehow you were a subscriber to reason. Nothing could be farther from the truth. Putting that argument aside, and we go deeper into that on another day, let me just go to the methodology, because this is an important thing for us to recognize, because it's a tactic used often by wolves. So she started out by identifying herself as a queer theologian, which is an oxymoron, like jumbo shrimp. If you're going to study the word of God, you don't start out by letting your sin define you. Now, get mad at me if you want to. I didn't call it sin. God did. God defined sex. Newsflash, New York Times, Washington Post, LA Times, Chicago Tribune. God defined sex. Yes, he did. In a place of perfection where, in a marriage, how is that defined? One man and one woman. That's where sexual activity is to be enjoyed and expressed. Rejoice in the bride of your youth, right? I mean, the Bible goes on and on and on about marriage, and that's where that intimacy takes place. But if you decide to start out by defining your sexual sin, quote, your queerness, and that's the way you're going to look at theology, you've already put glasses on. In fact, more importantly, you put blinders on. You are going to look at the scriptures now, and unless it speaks to you and your, quote, queerness, it has no relevance. In fact, one of the things that she said she did as a queer theologian is to find passages that are relevant for those who are, quote, queers. Now, that's paradoxical, because the scriptures are written for all of us who are sinners. And when we start with the idea that we're just going to look for those passages that speak to us personally and our particular sin, A, that's problematic in terms of being open to the leading and the teachings of the Holy Spirit. But B, it isn't starting out by saying, I'm starting by recognizing my sin and I'm going into the scriptures with a repentant attitude. It's the antithesis. It's a prideful attitude that my sin defines me. It is my holiness, and I shall find in scripture that which appeals to my carnal nature. Exegesis, and I use these two words all the time because they're really wonderful words. Exegesis is taking out of the scriptures what God has put there. Eisegesis is the antithesis. It's squeezing into the scriptures something that's not there. She is classic textbook eisegesis. She's infusing into the scriptures that which affirms her sin. Now, a couple of things, big picture pullback, you know, and we beat this issue to death, particularly in the month of June. So just plug in the word sin. If you start out and you ignore the mandate to be holy, you fail a couple of things. The directive to us is to be holy because I am holy. We read that in Leviticus. And this, by the way, is not an invitation. It is an expectation. As we grow in him, here's another theological term, our sanctification is something that you and I work on every day. What does that mean? Becoming less like me and more like him. Is it easy? No. Craig just referenced Paul. If Paul struggled with this, you bet every single one of us is going to struggle with this. But the goal, the standard of being holy is never dropped down to our carnal knowledge. We are to raise up to his standard of holiness. Will it be easy? Absolutely not. Christianity is not for chickens. I tell you, that's a bumper sticker I'd like to see somewhere. It's not for cowards either. It takes a lot of boldness to say, I want to die to myself. I love that verse. I've been crucified with Christ and I no longer live. If you go into the scriptures looking for queer theology, you have pushed Christ off the throne of your life and you've let your sin dictate what you're going to do and what you're going to find in scripture. Everything else be hanged. I'm not the least bit interested because it doesn't speak to my sin. Well, either God sits on the throne of your heart or you sit on the throne of your heart, but there's not a dual occupation there. So this methodology is imperative for us to learn a bunch of things, not only the twisted way in which this ravenous wolf who is coming among the flock to destroy it, exactly as scripture says, not only is it a technique that should be exposed to the disinfectant of sunlight, S-O-N light, it is a technique you and I must avoid at all costs. When we read the scriptures, we should start first by asking the Lord to be our teacher. It's not just any book. It's the most published book in the history of publishing. It is the most purchased book. There's an uptick in Bible sales now because there's a hunger in the human heart, because God designed that hunger to be filled with a knowledge of him. But we need to read the scriptures and say, Lord, teach me, change me, search me, know my heart, see if there be any evil way in me, and lead me in the way everlasting. That's dying to self in your sanctification to say, Lord, you take over, you lead. Help me to be so much more like your son today than I was yesterday. Craig, closing thoughts.
8: We shouldn't seek a church that reinforces us, whether it's making it gay or making it queer. You need to go to a church and a pastor and leadership and a Christian community that makes it clear, that teaches the clear unambiguous and intellectually documented the truth of Jesus Christ. You're to be a student. You don't have to be a PhD in theology, but we're all called as Christians to be good students of the Word, so that we're not ashamed, but rather we will be approved by Him, so that we can accurately and powerfully teach, preach, and walk the truth of Scripture, so that a dying, desperate world sees the light rather than the darkness.
7: But a note to end on, spend time in the Word, first of all of this stuff starts making a whole lot more sense when you're grounded in His Word. Why? Because it is the metric, the straight stick of truth. The only way you can recognize the crookedness of what the wolf just said is by measuring against the straight stick of what God has to say in His truth-filled book.
9: This is American Family News. I'm Steve Jordahl. Iran says they will only agree to a ceasefire if Israel ends its offensive on Lebanon. Fox's Matt Gordon reports from Tel Aviv.
10: Iran's foreign minister saying again today that a deal between the U.S. and Iran will only come when fighting ends in Lebanon as well. So far, that hasn't happened, with Israel and Hezbollah again trading fire today. Earlier in the week, Israeli troops moved further into Lebanon than they had in over 25 years. Over the past week, the Israeli Defense Force reported striking 650 Hezbollah targets and killing 125 Hezbollah fighters. On Wednesday, Israel and Lebanon agreed to a ceasefire, but Hezbollah, which was not part of the negotiations, has rejected that agreement. Lebanon's president telling CNN that it's unacceptable that Iran is using his country as a bargaining chip in their negotiations with the United States. In Tel Aviv, Max Gordon, Fox News.
9: With virtually no strings attached, Congress is on the verge of providing a massive infusion of cash to the Homeland Security Department. The $70 billion package that was approved overnight by the Senate and now goes to the House will be able to power President Donald Trump's deportation agenda for the remainder of his term. New York State is setting a new standard for obstructing immigration enforcement. AFN's Chad Groening has more.
11: In the age of Donald Trump, blue states appear to be in competition for creating the most stringent sanctuary laws. Last week, New York Governor Kathy Hochul signed a bill that bans state enforcement departments from engaging in virtually all formal and informal cooperation with federal immigration enforcement agencies, including complying with ICE detainer requests. It also creates a right of action to sue federal immigration enforcement agents if they believe these officers are not complying with New York's new law. Additionally, it prohibits ICE agents from wearing masks to protect their safety. Ira Melman is media director for the Federation for American Immigration Reform. He says Hochul seems to forget about the Supremacy Clause of the Constitution.
12: This obviously needs to be tested in the courts. Not only did she sign this, this wasn't even a standalone bill. This was inserted into the budget. Rather than stand up on the floor of the legislature in Albany, they just took this, they put it into the state budget, and she signed it. And look, she's going to be accountable in November. New York has governor's election coming up in November. So the people of New York will have a say.
11: And moments, as we have seen countless times, what has happened when criminal aliens have been released from custody.
12: Endangering not just people in New York, because the people that New York refuses to turn over to federal immigration authorities, they don't necessarily have to stay in New York. And we've seen that. Laken Riley is a perfect example. Her murderer was arrested in New York City on a serious charge. He was released. And Laken Riley, who lived in Georgia, wound up dead as a result.
11: I'm Chad Groening.
9: Low enrollment has recently hit the University of Oregon, leading to budget cuts and more. Caleb Castile reports.
13: At the June 1st Board of Trustees meeting at the University of Oregon, the big talking point was the $65 million budget shortfall. This was blamed on declining enrollment, increased cost, and a loss in grant funding. The board says that it will be taking necessary steps to ensure that this budget cut doesn't affect students. Board of Trustees Chairperson Steve Hallwerda spoke on this at the meeting.
14: We know we're going to end up having to make some changes, and to the extent we don't, we're going to take it out of savings. That's basically what happens, and that only lasts so long.
13: The university announced on June 2nd that it will shut down two off-campus dorms as it handles budget cuts. They also announced that they will move Riley Hall to an overflow dorm, only using it if some students need to be housed. University President Carl Schultz blamed low out-of-state first-year enrollment, which means lower tuition revenue. Oregon is not the only college to be affected by enrollment problems leading to budget cuts. The University of Arizona had to close one of its residence halls for the last school year due to lower occupancy. Portland State has considered reducing or eliminating 19 academic programs while addressing a budget deficit, and Penn State has closed several of its smaller satellite campuses after years of enrollment declines. I'm Caleb Castile.
9: And finally, in wake of President Trump's efforts to force high-profile universities like Harvard to deal with anti-Semitism on their campuses, the administration is now reportedly working on a broad set of rules in order for all schools wanting to receive federal dollars. Find more news and information online. Our web address is afn.net. For American Family News, I'm Steve Jordan.
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19: And so it starts with prayer, and one of the challenges in that is simply the question of, do you know your neighbor's names to be able to pray for them?
20: Well, we live in a world that seems more connected than ever, but more and more people feel more isolated. And what is that about, and what can we do? Today on Focus on the Family with Jim Daly, we'll explore creative ways that you can help combat loneliness right in your own front or backyard. Thanks for joining us. I'm John Fuller.
21: Hey, it is so true, John. We are connected. I think my phone starts buzzing like right at 6 a.m. Yeah. And it just keeps going. Mm-hmm. And some of it's just, you know, the typical robo stuff, but you know, it's just a well-connected world, but a super lonely world at the same time. We're not connected in kind of healthy ways necessarily. Right. You know, we've discussed the recent U.S. Surgeon General's report on the show before, and the results were sobering. One in two Americans report feeling some level of loneliness. One in two. Hmm. Anybody a mathematician? That's 50%. And the numbers get even more personal when you look at our neighborhoods. According to Pew Research, about 57% of Americans know at least some of their neighbors. But here's the surprising part. Over half of those people say they've never had a meaningful interaction with their neighbors. Even more concerning, 17% of Americans say they don't know a single neighbor. And if you're under 30 years old, that number jumps to 27%. And that's the point we're trying to make today. What a great opportunity for the church to be the church. And today on the program, we're going to talk about something simple but incredibly powerful, how we can build community right where we're at.
19: And to help us really figure this out, we have Jeff Dillon and Ty Dennenbring with us in the studio. They came down from Northern Colorado. They each are married with five children each, and our gallery right now has the entire family of both of these guys. It's great.
21: Yep.
19: They have a book called Party in the Front, Overcome Loneliness and Build Community Right Where You Are.
21: Jeff and Ty, welcome to Focus on the Family.
22: Thank
21: you guys came down
22: us.
21: On wagon train?
22: Yeah.
21: Came down from the north, they did.
22: That's right.
21: Here we are.
22: Oregon Trail.
21: You got your kids and your family.
22: Yeah.
21: That's great.
22: Yeah.
21: Probably 100 years ago, that was kind of it. But we're not there. Here
22: That's
21: we are
22: right.
21: today.
22: That's right.
21: You know, the front cover of your book is interesting. And for the viewers, you can see that there. But for the listeners, it's, I think it's a Scottish, what is it?
22: Yeah,
21: it's
22: Scottish
21: a Highland yeah. cow.
22: Mm-hmm. Yeah.
21: It looks like it's got a backward mullet,
22: exactly.
21: along with flat horns, not a Texas longhorn, but kind of straight out. Now, that definitely gets your attention, but why? Why is it on the cover of your book, Party in the Front?
22: Jeff, you want to take a stab at it?
23: Yeah, well, so the Highland has kind of become our mascot, and part of it is that reverse mullet. You know, it's the business in the back, party in the front. The Highland very much has the hairdo that represents this party in the front concept. But as we were writing the book, we realized that this cow kind of became our unofficial mascot. And I think that was because we realized, in fact, Ty was on a trip with your family, actually at
22: an Airbnb
23: and saw like a piece of artwork of a Highland. Like, they're becoming this thing that, yeah, everybody has hanging on their walls. And it's amazing to me because they're kind of goofy looking.
0: Oh, you know? I think they're like, cute. My wife would want me to say she thinks they're really cute.
23: They're very cute. But they're kind of messy. You know, the hair's all over their face. But that's what makes them unique. And so this whole idea of...
0: Kind of like a teenager.
23: Yeah, exactly. This whole idea of building community where you are, it just really started to represent this idea of party in the front, that you don't have to be something special. You don't have to be all put together to reach the people around you, to be a blessing to your neighbors. You just have to be who God made you to be and be authentic. And so the Highland became our mascot.
0: Yeah, that's good. It's a good theme. Jeff, a few years ago, your family moved into a house. You called it, you were like on an eyebrow.
23: Yeah.
0: I love the descriptions in this book.
23: It's a cow.
0: You live on an eyebrow. What does it mean to live on an eyebrow?
23: So this has become a whole debate. And maybe you guys can help solve this.
0: I doubt it. I don't think we can help them.
23: Everywhere we go to talk about this book, people want to talk about that. It's like, it's not an eyebrow. It's an apron. It's a this or a that.
0: I live on a mustache.
23: A mustache. Yeah, there you go. Yeah, that's great. It's very curvy. But, you know, it's this separate street off the main street that kind of comes into our neighborhood. And what that allowed us to do was all of a sudden when we moved into this new home, our kids wanted to play in the front instead of the back. So because we've got this great street to ride bikes on and they do chalk art and we're always playing in the front. And as we made that shift, we realized we were meeting all of our neighbors because we're always in the front. And so when Ty came to me about this idea of party in the front, I was like, oh, that's what we're living. We're figuring
0: now,
23: that
0: where
23: out.
0: Where is mom in this conversation going, hey, there's too many cars going by.
23: Right. And that's where the apron or the eyebrow, I actually asked ChatGPT, what is it supposed to be, apron or eyebrow? And ChatGPT, which is dangerous, said, you're close, but neither of those things are actual terms.
0: Yeah.
23: And making this up as we go. It's a side street.
1: So kind of like a cul-de-sac situation where there's not through traffic.
23: Exactly. Okay. So it's much safer. But yeah, I think sometimes, especially when our kids were a little bit younger, we had to be careful that they were staying in the right place. But what's cool is our neighbors started to learn that that's where our kids were going to be. And so they drive slow. They learned all our kids' names. All of a sudden, the neighborhood started to recognize, like, watch out for the Dillon kids because they're out there and they're friends. And it's become just the place to party.
0: Does that neighborhood have, did it have other kids your age? So it was a bigger group than
23: just your
0: kids?
23: So when we first moved in, it's changed. When we first moved in, it was a lot of older folks and empty nesters. But it's starting to kind of change over. Yeah. But I think our presence there, that's where, I mean, people will still stop by. And I had a lady the other day stop by and said, now, do you run a daycare here?
0: Oh, she like, with no, the HOA?
23: Yeah. I think I know
0: that person.
23: Exactly, yeah. I was like, no, these are all mine. These are all my kids. But the folks, especially the older folks in our neighborhood, love seeing our kids out there, meeting them, learning their names. And it's amazing the way that's built community just by being out there.
0: Let me ask you, in the book, you've identified some hindrances to living in community. I think it's the biggest problem we have. You know, we're isolated. Most of us, you hit the garage door button and you go in. And to that data I mentioned at the beginning, we don't know our neighbors. 58% don't know a neighbor. Mm-hmm. I mean, that's amazing. Yeah. But we're isolated. We're in with our computers. We're doing our thing. We may be busy parents. And the kids may just be coming in and out. If you're the only one on the block with kids, we were like that. Mm-hmm. They didn't have a reason to be at other people's homes, you know. And there were no kids coming to our house because we were the only ones there with kids. But there is a deep need. We're created for a relationship. God himself said, I'm creating you for a relationship with me.
23: Right.
0: That's how important relationship is. But in that context, I guess you called them party fouls,
23: right?
0: Which is funny. What's a party foul when it comes to relationship?
1: Yeah. I mean, I think we all know the people at a party that say the wrong things, you know, just kind of a buzzkill for everybody. And but so, you know, in the book, we mentioned things like busyness and political divide and racial tension, all these things. And so trying to navigate those things. But Jeff, what do you want to add about that?
0: What do you think, Jeff? Yeah. Party kill.
23: Right, exactly. Yeah, I'm the party foul guy. I mean, I think the reality is there are things in our culture today that make this idea of building community and knowing our neighbors harder.
0: Yeah.
23: I think it's always been hard going back to Genesis 3 in the fall, and we talk about that in the book. But I do think our culture, you know, specifically thinking about politics, you know, we started writing this book, I think, 2022, and, you know, as midterm elections were starting to heat up, and it was just so apparent how divided even our neighborhoods have become over politics. And it's like you can see the conservative part of the neighborhood and the more liberal side of the neighborhood, and it's like, man, there's just no interaction between the two. And it really started to grieve me that we were allowing something like that to become a barrier to community and to relationship. And so I do think some of those things in our culture have gotten worse in recent years.
21: Oh, yeah.
23: And I think, our biggest thing in the book is we don't have a lot of answers. Unfortunately, we didn't solve the political divide and party in the front, but we need to be aware of those things, I think, as Christians, and then recognize how in our own lives, in our own hearts, those things can become barriers for us.
21: No, it's funny. We, in our neighborhood, so right across the street from me is a former admiral in the Navy. He was the commander of an aircraft carrier, Rick. Rick listened. So, hey, Rick, if you're listening, there you go. But every house on our street has an American flag out in it. And yeah, people come to our neighborhood and they say, is this like an HOA requirement? I said, no, actually, it's everybody's, individual decision. But, I mean, literally, the 20 houses along our strip, everybody's got a flag.
22: They're like, did we miss the parade or what's going on?
21: We would probably not be welcomed in Portland. I don't know. I'm just saying, people in Portland can send me a note, but I just think you wouldn't find that block in Portland even the characters on it. But, being sensitive to people that may not be into it is okay. But that block is definitely committed to this country.
23: Yeah. Well, and I think that's a beautiful thing. I'm all for American flags. I think that's a great thing. And I think there was a time where most people had those flags, an American flag hanging in front of their yard.
21: Yeah, like World War II.
23: And it was a sign of unity, right? Yeah. It was a sign of togetherness, exactly. After 9/11, I remember everybody went out and got a flag. Mm-hmm. And yet now you see less and less flags, but more and more political signs.
21: Yeah.
23: And I just think that says a lot about where we are as a culture.
21: So true.
19: This is Focus on the Family with Jim Daly, and we're talking with Jeff Dillon and Ty Dannenbring, and we are touching on some of the great content in their book, Party in the Front, Overcome Loneliness and Build Community Right Where You Are. Get a copy of the book from us here at the ministry when you stop by focusonthefamily.com/broadcast. And just keeping with that topic, Jeff, how do I navigate that? So let's just say I have neighbors with some of the signs and I would not personally agree with them. What do I do to break down the barrier?
21: Firecrackers.
19: How do I?
21: Well, you're going to be serious.
19: I'm sorry.
21: Provocateur. Yeah,
19: sorry.
21: Right, exactly. Are those legal? I don't know.
23: I just go in right in with an argument. Just try to convince them that they're wrong. No, it's hard. And, we all have our views on politics, and I don't think that's a wrong thing. And I think as Christians, we need to vote and be involved and speak up. So we're certainly not saying you shouldn't do that, but I think
21: wisdom has to draw people in.
23: Yeah, exactly. And I think it's like, what do you start with?
21: Yeah.
23: Right? What do you start with?
21: Yes.
23: And there's something about putting a political sign in your front yard that becomes the first thing some of your neighbors might know about you. And the problem in our culture, I mean, depending on where you live, but where we live, I feel like it's pretty well divided. It's like almost like putting up a barrier for 50% of your neighborhood as soon as you do that, depending on what the sign is.
21: Yeah, that's
23: true. And I think it's like, I don't want my first impression, my first introduction to my neighbors to be about who I'm voting for. I want it to be about Jesus. I want it to be about who I am. I want them to know that I love them. And then, down the road, maybe we'll get into the politics and why I believe what I believe. But what do we lead with and what's out in front?
21: It's kind of interesting. I hadn't thought about that. But, the Oscars that a while back aired, and I was thinking, do they need to make it political all the time? And it turns off this 50%, faith, for the most part, faith people that don't agree with Hollywood values, right? Yep. But they get up there and they talk about those things, and we're saying, hey, just tell me who the best picture is, really. But it's the same thing in the opposite direction. Be careful what you're projecting. It's nice to have that mirror sometimes. Say, how am I coming across? Am I doing something that's like that? So that's good. You shared a story of a couple named John and Kristen. I think the story gets right at the heart of fear or vulnerability. What happened with them? Why did it catch your attention?
22: Well, it was a couple that was living right next to a widow. She was a widow, right?
23: Mm-hmm.
22: It was a gal that was really struggling, and she was kind of the black sheep of the neighborhood. And I think as this couple moved next to her, they heard the stories from everyone, like, beware, And they just they were gentle and kind to her, and eventually she opened up and told them her story, and it was heartbreaking. Just them just being gentle and kind to her, it just really broke down the barriers, and they got to know the true neighbor and began to love her, and just the relationship formed. But you know, we all judge people next to us at times, and I think they were just really encouraged by the ways that she was vulnerable and opened up.
21: Yeah, no, I think that's so, so good. You use the acronym BLESS, B-L-E-S-S. I do want to run through this. So what's the B for?
23: Begin with prayer. So we think the first step, again, for us as Christians, we wrote this as Christians, is very gospel-centric, because we believe that's really the only answer, ultimately, to the breakdown in relationship and community that we have. And so it starts with prayer. And one of the challenges in that is simply the question of, do you know your neighbor's names to be able to pray for them? And so we have a couple ideas that we put in the book, and one of them is just kind of making a map, you know, just draw a little map or print a Google Maps out of your neighborhood and just start writing people's names of where they live. And, you know, as I've thought about that and done that, I've realized, man, there's people that live three houses down. I don't know their names, right? Mm-hmm. And so it really challenges you. I want to learn people's names, learn something about them that I can begin praying for them. So we really believe that's the first step, is just praying. And we believe God, you know, as you do that, starts to give you a heart for those people around you.
21: Yeah, it's so good. And what's the L in blessing your neighbor?
22: Is just to listen.
21: Yeah. That sounds so easy.
22: Yeah. Well, and right, I think
23: so much harder than it.
21: Have you heard the story from Bob?
22: But I think I forget what the stat is, but it's like 80 or 90% of people think they're good listeners. And, you know, I think
21: good husbands and all the rest.
22: And then the other stat is, like, we actually only can retain about 40% of what we hear.
21: Yeah.
22: So
21: that's high.
22: There's a little bit of a disconnect there.
21: I don't think John would say that about me.
22: What'd you say?
21: 40%. Yeah, exactly. There you go. I thought so. So listen, and then we move to the E, not to ping pong between you guys, but what's the E?
23: That's great. So E is a fun one. It's eat together, right? And we believe that one of the best ways to bring people together is food.
21: And your wife, Becca, especially likes that.
23: Becca's amazing. So our neighborhood really began to transform. That's right. Love you, Becca. Our neighborhood really began to transform when my wife, one summer day, brought a cooler of popsicles to the front. And our kids were out playing as normal. And people walking by, kids walking by, could just grab a popsicle. Regardless of age, people were grabbing popsicles. And all of a sudden, after we did that a few times, we realized, like, we're having a party out here. It's a popsicle party. It was so simple. But we started to meet people and make connections. And that has grown to the point now where in the summer, we do a couple of community nights where over 100 people will come.
21: Wow.
23: And we've got food trucks that come. And people,
21: food trucks? You went from popsicles?
23: Yes. I mean, it's amazing.
21: This is why people don't do this.
23: Yeah, exactly. And that's not for everyone. You don't have to go that far. But that's what the Lord's done with just a simple idea of popsicles in the front and blessing people and being available. Yeah, exactly.
21: That's the point. I mean, it's good to have fun with your representation of Scripture and the gospel, right? If you're just reinforcing the stereotype that you're closed and you never say hi to your neighbor and you're grumpy, that's not very good for the gospel.
22: Right. Totally. Trying to be winsome and approachable. Yeah.
21: Okay, so what's the S? The first of the S's.
22: Serve is the first S. Scripture has a lot to say about that. 1 John 4:7 says, "Beloved, let us love one another, for love is from God. And whoever loves has been born of God and knows God. Anyone who does not love does not know God, because God is love." And I think just trying to not be selfish and to be inward with our homes and using our homes as a tool for not isolation, but actually to serve others.
21: Facilitate relationship.
22: Mm-hmm, for sure.
21: No, I so like that. You know, it's interesting because when you push the pedal on love, you're not abandoning truth, but so many people in the Christian community, and you know this being a pastor, they'll say, you just can't be love.
22: Yeah.
21: And I get it, but Scripture just said, you better be emphasizing the love of God for people. Yeah. That's like, it's clearly what it just said. Amen. But I am shocked at how many people will turn and say, that's all good, but you better be about truth too. Of course. But you better not forget love in the pursuit of truth, right?
23: I think love opens the door for truth.
21: I agree.
23: Right? And so, we need both. But I think that, you know, the ability to serve people is where walls really start to break down. When we moved into our neighborhood, again, more older people there initially when we moved in. And a couple ladies stopped me on the street. I introduced myself. And they said, oh, fantastic, he's tall. That's really going to come in handy. So I am the neighborhood light bulb changer, you know, batteries on the smoke detectors. That's my job. And so, but, you know, just a practical way has allowed me to be in people's homes, get to know people, hear their stories, because I'm just tall, you know. So how has God gifted you, and how can you use those practical things to serve people and show
21: them
23: love?
21: That's really good. And, you know, the other thing is just a joyful spirit. You know, especially with your neighbors. Hey, if there's anything I could do, I mean, that's something we've tried to do, you know, scrape the snow off of a widow's driveway, those kinds of things. Yes. Let me ask you, you had a comment about Grampy Don.
23: Yes.
21: Now, when I first read that, I didn't know I was dyslexic. I read it as Grumpy Dan.
23: Yeah. Grumpy Dan, That's a different character. That's for the next book.
21: Grandpa.
23: That's right.
21: But tell me about good old Grampy Don.
23: Yeah, so that's my dad's dad, and he was a World War II veteran. He actually was a paratrooper in World War II, jumped into France, and had, you know, the battle scars from shrapnel hitting him and on his arms, and one of those guys that just had incredible stories. We were also all kind of terrified of him as a kid because he was kind of grumpy sometimes, understandably, with some of the things he had lived through. Yeah. But every time we would go, they lived in a small town in northern Colorado, and we'd go to their house, beautiful old kind of Victorian-style house, and he was always sitting on this old, yellow, kind of rusty front porch swing. And we'd love sitting on there with him, you know, and playing around, see if we could fling ourselves off and all those things. Exactly.
21: Yeah.
23: But Grampy Don, every time you'd pull up to the house, he was just sitting there. And as I got older, I started to pay attention to how he knew all the people in the neighborhood. You know, people would come by, hey Don. He knew their names and he just waved. He wasn't a real talkative guy, but he just knew people. And some of the stories he could tell about what was happening in the neighborhood. And I remember he could say things about the school. The school was just down the road. They're doing a project down there. And I realized that Grampy Don had become this known person in the neighborhood and made all these connections simply by being available.
21: Being out front, just on the front porch.
23: Yeah. He wasn't making a big show of it. He didn't even have a cooler of popsicles. He wasn't a big popsicle guy, I don't think. But he was just available, and it really gave him an opportunity to know people and to be known.
21: Yeah. You know, I was interviewing an African-American historian, and he was saying to me that one of the big changes, particularly in neighborhoods, predominantly African-American neighborhoods, is there's no more grandpas sitting on the porches.
23: Yep.
21: And it used to be his recollection when he was growing up as a child, those are the guys that kept you in line.
23: Yeah.
21: And that's true. I don't care what the color of your skin is. That's so true of the old days.
23: Right.
21: You know, families sat out on the porch. And when little Junior, you know, the next door neighbor's kid was acting out, throwing rocks at people. Yeah. Hey, have you come over, right? What are you doing? You don't do that. Okay. Yeah. I'll tell your mother. Okay, I won't do it anymore, right?
23: Yep.
21: That's what he's talking about, that there was a reinforcement of neighborhood values, good values, that how we treat people, how we communicate with people, that's just absent today, again, in all neighborhoods. That's your point with your book, right? Party in the front.
23: Well, and it can be so simple. And I think that's the message that we want to share as much as anything is, you know, one of the things we say in the book and kind of just a line we use a lot is community is possible and community is powerful. And just this idea that it doesn't take this huge thing. You don't have to do the big neighborhood gathering, but just be present. Just be out front with a cup of coffee. God will use that to make connections with the people around you.
21: And I guess, here at the end, the one question is, why do we not see that? That should be as obvious as, you know, our family and spending time with family to be out there, to be engaged in our neighborhood. They're the people right next door.
22: Right.
21: Why is it so hard to do it?
22: Well, we live in a Genesis 3 world, as we kind of talk about in the Christian circles, and that means we're fallen people. And with that came the sin and the shame and the guilt. So now things are just exaggerated. And so I think that people are tired and people are hiding, just like Adam and Eve were hiding. And so people are also tired of hiding, you know? And so I think that without Jesus, we would not feel the freedom to go party out in front.
21: Yeah,
22: I mean, you think about it's kind of funny, but like naked and unashamed. Like, obviously, we wouldn't party naked and unashamed right now.
23: Let's hope that's frowned upon.
22: But a little frowned upon. But when you think about what Jesus actually does for us and gives us the boldness to be open with who we really are and to be our authentic selves, I think that's what we're missing in our culture.
21: Let me ask you right at the end here. You have something called Jeff and Ty's Front Porch Challenge. Mm-hmm. What is this? Right at the end.
23: Yeah, we really wanted to make this highly practical for people, because the last thing we want is for people to read this book and just feel overwhelmed. Like, we can't do
21: another
23: this,
21: thing to do.
23: I'm not an extrovert or whatever. And so we wanted to make it really practical. So this front porch challenge is very simple. We encourage people to sit on their front porch or their stoop, whatever it is, for 5 nights in a row. For at least 15 minutes without their phone.
21: And now, that's in Colorado, the spring part. Or summer works better.
23: Yes, exactly. Yeah. That
21: I mean,
23: is
21: it
23: true.
21: Could be 20 below. We're not telling you to go out there and freeze.
23: Exactly. Yeah, this definitely
21: weather
23: could
21: permitting.
23: Be weather. Exactly. Weather dependent. But just this idea of being present and being open to any
21: good.
23: Interactions that happen. And we've talked to people that live in an apartment or a condo. You know, it might look different based on where you live, but just be out front 5 nights in a row for 15 minutes without your phone, without your AirPods in. I love listening to podcasts, you know. Here we are doing a podcast, but I think it's so important to just be present and available for conversations. So we want to encourage people to give that a shot.
21: That's good. That's really good. You know, one thing, remember the guest we had from Aurora, Colorado, mm-hmm. and they had a tic-tac-toe diagram.
23: There you go.
21: And this was born out of a mayor who went to a mayor's breakfast and said, hey, could you Christians do the love your neighbor thing? And the pastors in the audience were really embarrassed.
23: Yeah.
21: And they developed this, and they just said, put a tic-tac-toe on your fridge and start to learn the names of the houses around you, you being the center of the tic-tac-toe, and just learn the names and start praying for those people and then start reaching out to those people. Same kind of concept.
23: So
21: and they ended up touching like 275,000 people in the communities of Aurora. Okay. By doing that. Isn't that crazy?
22: So,
21: and people were prayed for that had cancer. People were helped that needed help with, you know, practical things like beds and other things. It ended up being big ministry. Mm-hmm. And that's really what you're talking about. Just start small, but get to know people. Yeah. The Lord would want you to do that. Mm-hmm. Thanks for being with us. This has been great.
23: Thank you. Really fun. Thank you. Great conversation.
22: Much.
21: And let me turn to the listener. If you want to strengthen the community around you, which should be a desire for all of us as Christians, I want to recommend you get a copy of Jeff and Ty's book, Party in the Front. Give that to your teenager. They'll love it. But it goes on, the subtitle, Overcome Loneliness and Build Community Right Where You Are. And in the book, Ty and Jeff include practical examples for creating the party. Some of us non-party people need that. But there's just a ton of help to get you going in the right direction. When you make a gift of any amount to Focus on the Family today, we'll send it to you as our way of saying thank you for being part of the ministry. And let me extend the front porch of Focus to you this summer while you're out and about. We've got a great welcome center. We'd love to have you come and enjoy that. Kids can come. We've got a lot to do for kids, including a great big slide. Mm. I have gone down that one time. I shot out the bottom. It was pretty fun, but
22: we didn't get video of that.
21: But ice cream and all kinds of good stuff there. So come and enjoy it. That's our porch to you.
22: Mm-hmm. Yeah. Donate and get your copy of Party in the Front when you call 800, the letter A in the word family, 800-232-6459. Or get all the details, including ways you can connect with us on our front porch, our welcome center, at focusonthefamily.com/broadcast. And coming up Monday, you'll hear one mom's story about preventing and reversing addiction to technology with her kids.
2: So when your child is playing a video game, that dopamine is being triggered. It's the same dopamine as any drug. And this is why they get addicted. So as a parent, we're out there thinking, well, surely they would never make something that would hurt my kid.
22: That's next time on Focus on the Family. Thanks for listening. And when you get in touch, please let us know you listen on KCMH. I'm John Fuller, and on behalf of Jim Daly and the entire team, join us again as we help you and your family thrive in Christ.

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1: I think the most sobering question I ever asked myself when my kids were teenagers is, what if my children turn out to be like me in every area? What if they drive a car?

0: Ever forget the day that you told me in the kitchen, this is 30 plus years ago, that I had an anger problem?
1: I remember that. That was a fun day.
0: I mean, it was one of those moments where
1: you didn't say, thanks, hun, for sharing that. I think maybe I do.
0: No, you know, I remember when you said, literally, I remember your words were, I don't want to bring anything up to you again because you just blow up in anger. In the moment, I didn't receive it. But the good thing about it is it forced me to go, do I have an anger problem? And the answer became yes.
1: Well, you even went to God and asked that question.
0: Yeah. And then I went to my guys that I did life with. And long story short, I started to investigate the root of my anger problem. And I discovered what it was because I didn't want to be that guy.
1: Yeah.
0: I think as a parent, we have the same journey we need to take with our kids to help them, whether they're 5 years old or 15 or 18, know how to manage their anger. And so we've got a guy in the studio today, Gary Chapman, back at Family Life Today. Gary, welcome back.
2: Thank you. Good to be with you.
0: You're over there smiling at my anger problem. You're laughing at my anger problem. And that's making me mad right now, Gary. But you've written about that in, you know, Love Languages book, which so many people know you from, and then the book called Things I'd Wish I'd Known Before My Child Became a Teenager. We've already talked a little bit about this. And you shared that beautiful, heart-wrenching story about a moment where you blew up in anger with your son, Derek.
2: Yeah.
0: But how do we wrestle with them to help them understand, like, I had to go on a journey, and I was 30-some years old, to understand anger and some of the root. How do we navigate that with our teenage kids?
2: Well, you know, mismanaged anger destroys more relationships, probably, than anything else, between husband and wife or between parent and teenager. Mm-hmm. Mismanaged anger. There's nothing wrong with anger. Anger, I believe, is a gift of God. The Bible says God is angry every day with the wicked.
0: Mm.
2: We get angry because we're moral creatures. And when we encounter something we believe to be wrong, we feel anger, and we should. But we have a lot of what I also call distorted anger. We get angry because we don't get our way.
0: Mm.
2: And this is most common in the family. If the family can say, you know, from time to time, all of us are going to get angry. So why don't we just agree as a family? That if you get angry with me, you come and say, Dad, I'm angry, or Mom, I'm angry. Can we talk? And I'll listen to you. And if I get angry with you, I'll do the same thing. What you're doing is teaching them a skill that's going to serve them well the rest of their lives, because we're going to all get angry from time to time. Most families don't talk about anger.
0: Right.
2: They've never had a discussion on anger. But have a discussion on anger, and let's say, let's learn how to handle anger in a positive way. And you do that with a teenager, you're doing a great service for the teenager, because you're helping them understand the whole thing and learning how to do it. And they're going to need that when they get married.
1: Mm. And how do we discover if there are underlying issues? If that teen is continually exploding, and they're constantly saying, I'm so angry at you, but they're exploding when they're saying, because they're so emotional. How do we deal with that? Or no, are they angry about this surface thing that they can't go to the party? Yeah. Or is there something deeper?
2: I think it's questions. Parents ask questions of the teenagers. Not when they're angry, but after an anger episode, you know, maybe the next day or the next afternoon, the parent says, John or Mary, let's talk a little bit about anger. And, you know, yesterday you told me that you were very angry with me because da-da-da-da-da. Explain it to me a little bit, because I'm trying to learn why you're angry, and I want to know if I can do something different that will help you. And asking questions of that teenager, and when they start talking, keep asking questions, they'll tell you eventually. In fact, I've said to a father, why don't you ask your son, son, I've been thinking about how I could be a better father, and I'd like to ask you to give me some ideas on how I could be a better father. Your teenager will tell you. They will tell you. And see, part of their anger is probably based on the fact that you're not doing these things that they're talking about. So if you ask questions and open yourself up for them to tell you how you could be a better mom or better dad, you'll likely discover what's lying underneath the surface.
1: Mm. I'm thinking about how our teenagers, I remember when I had a toddler, you know, that 2-3 year old toddler, we're in those years where they're just it feels like their emotions are all over the place and they're having tantrums. And then you have a teenager. Sometimes that can feel like the same thing going on. And we're talking about your book about teenagers, but how do you manage that with a toddler who just feels out of control? There's
0: like a meltdown.
1: Yeah, it's the meltdown tantrum.
2: Well, for one thing, you don't let it work.

0: work. That is, they're having a tantrum because you wouldn't get them this cookie or whatever, you know. Don't break down and give them the cookie.
1: So if they're in the aisle checking out and they see the candy and they're screaming because they want it.
2: They fall on the floor.
1: Yeah, they fall on the floor and they're in the cart screaming their head off. You're saying, don't give in.
0: Don't give in. Don't give them the cookie, because then you're teaching them how to get a cookie. And they'll do it every time. You don't let it happen. And you say to them, if you want to lay there and scream, you can, but you don't get a cookie. They'll learn the screaming doesn't work.
1: Yeah.
2: So if you ask your teenage son or daughter how I can be a better parent, and you don't like what they say, and you get angry, what is that saying?
0: It's saying you have an anger problem, too. And see, that's typically the deal.
2: Yeah.
0: If you ask yourself, where did my son learn this? Chances are, if you look in the mirror, you may well see why they learned it.
2: And I know when Ann said that to me, our kids were little at the time. I mean, toddlers.
1: Real little.
2: Probably the oldest might have been 5 or 6. I knew if I don't get a grip on this now, it will be a legacy. It'll be something I pass on. And long story short is I realized, and when I used to preach on this, I would literally take an extension cord and wrap it around my waist and say, you've got to go find what that's plugged into. Mm. You know, you think it's your spouse.
0: Yeah.
2: You know, if I wasn't married to you, I wouldn't be. It may be somewhat that, but it isn't.
0: Yeah.
2: There's something you got to dig around and go find. And obviously, as I search through my life, it's like, oh, I'm still mad at my dad for walking out when I was 7 with his girlfriend.
0: Yeah.
2: Here I am in my 30s. I need to go on a journey to forgive him. So I go on that journey. Again, thinking it would take a week because I'm a pastor and I know Ephesians 4:32, forgive as you've been forgiven. It took 4 or 5 years before I actually got to the place where I gave up my right to punish him. How important is that in teaching our teenagers to forgive, to let go? Yeah. I mean, I went on that journey, but now, you know, you've got a son or daughter who's 15, 16, and they've got forgiveness issues, maybe with you, maybe with other friends.
0: Yeah.
2: How important is it to help them walk through a journey of forgiveness?
0: Well, if they don't learn to forgive, they will separate themselves from everybody they encounter. Mm. Because if you get close to anybody, they will sooner or later say something, do something that's going to hurt you. And so it puts an emotional barrier between the two of you, and it will not go away with the passing of time. If they apologize to you, then the biblical response is you forgive them. You remove the penalty. You remove the emotional barrier. Now our relationship can go forward. If you don't forgive them, the barrier stays there, and it will build into a wall after a period of time. If the person doesn't apologize to you, I like to use the word release. Mm. You release them to God. You say, Lord, you know what they did to me, and you know how they treated me. And I've gone to them, and I've explained it to them, and they don't agree, and they don't apologize. So I'm going to put them in your hands. You're releasing them to God, and you're putting them in good hands, because God loves them. If they ever confess to God, God will forgive them. If they don't, then God judges them, the Bible says. Mm. So I think learning the practice of forgiveness is a skill that's absolutely necessary in adult life or teenage life to have good relationships. You will not have good relationships if you don't forgive. And that means that we forgive our children, our teenagers. When our teenager does something that's horrible and we confront them and they apologize, we forgive them, you know, and we move on down
1: and
0: the road.
1: And we don't hold it against them the next day or pout or act.
2: Yeah, and so much of what we're talking about really comes down to a spiritual foundation that we have and we're hoping we can impart or guide our kids to. This is a really big question for parents of teenagers. How do we guide them spiritually? How do we navigate alongside them their spiritual walk? Help parents with that.
0: I think one of the most important things in communicating our relationship with God to our children is modeling what we say we believe. I think the most sobering question I ever asked myself when my kids were teenagers is, what if my children turn out to be like me in every area? What if they drive a car the way I drive a car?
2: Oh, boy, you didn't have to go there. My wife right now said, okay.
0: What if they handle anger the way I handle anger? You know, what if they treat their spouse eventually the way I treat my spouse? What if they treat their teenagers the way I treat them? You know, and it's on down the line. Mm. It's a sobering question, but if you honestly ask that question, you get an answer.
2: Yeah.
0: And you will know where you need to change.
2: I mean, I read that toward the back of your book.
0: Yeah.
2: And Gary, I'm telling you, it was a sobering question. I was like, wow, what a great gut check.
0: Yeah.
2: Because if you don't like your answer, guess what? Change it.
0: Yeah.
2: Right?
0: Absolutely. Because they're going to be far more impressed and far more impacted by what they see in our lives than by what we tell them. Mm. We can teach them whatever, all the biblical things, we can teach them. But if they don't see it in our lives, they're not likely to respond to it.
1: We've said this before, but I feel like I did a pretty good job of laying the foundation spiritually for our kids when they're little.
2: You did a phenomenal job.
1: Like reading the Bible, like bringing Jesus and God into the everyday part of life. And yet, I remember asking our young adult children, like, what do you guys remember of me teaching? And I was so depressed, Gary, because there wasn't a lot that they remembered of actual Bible teaching.
0: Yeah.
1: But they did say, Mom, the thing that we remembered is you prayed all the time and you read your Bible. And I thought, well, that's a good thing.
0: Yeah.
1: Because they see my dependence, my need for Jesus. And also we talked about earlier, apologizing, asking forgiveness. Yeah. They knew I did that a lot. And so I think as parents, that's a really good thing to remember. Like, what are we modeling? I remember sitting at the dinner table thinking, do I have anything to share with my kids of what God has taught me today?
0: Yeah.
1: And when there was a long gap, I thought, I need to be in the Word. I need to be connecting with God more so I have something to pour out to them.
0: Yeah.
2: We meet a ton of couples who say family life helped them when they needed it the most. And that's what being a family life partner is all about, helping others find that same encouragement and tools that you found right here.
1: And we'd love for you to join us. So click the donate button at familylifetoday.com and become a partner today.
2: I know that my perspective might be wrong on why so many young people are walking away from church these days. Gary, I'd love to hear your thoughts. My thought is it isn't so much about doctrine or theology. It can be a little bit. I think it's more about modeling. They're seeing the way we live, and they're like, I don't buy it.
0: Yeah. No, I think you're right. For example, you know, from my perspective, the central lifestyle theme of a Christian is serving others. You know, Jesus said about himself, I did not come to be served. I came to serve and give my life a ransom for others. So if the parent is modeling a servant's attitude in all of life, the teenager sees that. They don't forget that. And that's why, you know, I would take our children with me on some of the service things, you know, going to the food pantry. Y'all have to go with me? I'm going to go over and pack food and, Man, they go. They remember that, you know. They remember when I would take them in the fall of the year in North Carolina, leaves are all over everywhere. And I'd get them in the car and say, we're going to go find somebody that's older that hasn't got their leaves raked. And I'd knock on the door and say, hi, I'm Gary Chapman. I live down the street here and I'm trying to teach my children how to serve. And we would like to rake your leaves if it would be all right. And they would say what? And I'd repeat my little story. And we never had anybody that wouldn't let us rake their leaves, okay?
1: And I bet you didn't.
0: And the kids would rake the leaves, and then they'd jump in the leaves. The teenagers, you know, they were young teenagers. We were doing the jumping in the leaves and all that. And we'd drive home and say, how do you guys feel about having helped some people? Oh, Dad, that was so fun, you know? So they see you serving others in whatever ways, you know, you're equipped to serve others. And that makes a tremendous impact on them. And after all, if they know God, you know, if they come to the place where they put their faith in Christ, there's no greater satisfaction than this serving other people. You know, I was walking across the campus of the University of Virginia. I was going to be speaking in Cabell Auditorium. And a side door into that auditorium, etched in stone above the door, were these words. You are here to enrich the world. And you impoverish yourself if you forget the errand. And I thought, man, what if every university had that as a theme?
2: Yeah.
0: But that's what Jesus demonstrated himself.
2: I was gonna say, those are the words of Christ.
0: Absolutely. So that's why I say our model is so important in teaching them the central motif of the Christian life, is we're here to serve other people. And both of them now as adults, that's what they do. I mean, she's a medical doctor, you know, she delivers high-risk babies, and she identifies with these mothers who are struggling. And my son works with kids on the street, you know, he has for years, and people that nobody else would have time for.
1: Which would make sense, because your whole life has been dedicated to serving people.
0: Yeah.
1: You started out serving troubled teens, and you said you even took your son with you.
0: Yeah.
1: To do that.
0: Yeah.
1: What's your love language?
0: Words of affirmation.
1: Okay.
0: Yeah.
2: And my wife, amazing, Gary. Awesome having you on here. Nobody better.
0: And my wife is acts of service, so I've got to get home and take the trash out.
1: But I think by you modeling, every time we've been with you, you've shared stories about people that you've reached, troubled kids that needed help, that needed a parent, and you were there. And so you've modeled that all along the way for your kids, and now their lives have been dedicated to serving others.
0: Yeah.
1: That's really well done.
2: I remember, again, it was our youngest spring break, his senior year in high school. And instead of going on some crazy party deal with all these kids, we said, hey, let's do a trip and you can take a buddy. So Cody took Matt and we went, I don't know, where did we go?
1: We went on a cruise.
2: Yeah, we went on a cruise. And anyway, we ended up in Florida probably before the cruise or after. All I remember is in this rental car, we're driving to the airport or something. And somehow I made a wrong turn and we ended up in this little cul-de-sac. And there was a woman in a car stuck in sand. She couldn't get her car out of sand. Now, I'm from Michigan. I've never seen this. I'm like, snow, I can rock your car out of snow. I've done it many times. But sand, right? And so we drove right by her, and I stopped. And I said, hey, I think she's stuck. Let's go back and help. And they're like, what? What do you mean help? I'm like, I don't know what their situation is, but it looks like she's in a snowdrift and she can't get out. And so we pile out of the car, and both of them are like, we're going to go help some strange lady. I'm like, we're going to try. And we go back there. And of course, they're both high school football players, and they ended up pushing this lady out. And it was just like getting out of snowdrift.
0: Yeah.
2: We get her out of snowdrift.
1: And these
2: out
1: two
2: of the
1: guys
2: sand.
1: Are big football players.
2: Yes. Oh, yeah. They're muscle bound. They're going to play college football. And we get back in the car. And I'm not kidding. I don't know what you think, Ann. Of the entire spring break trip, including this incredible cruise, that's the memory that I have and they had. When we all got back in the car, we were like cheering.
0: Yeah.
2: It
0: yeah.
2: was just this endorphins. We were excited, like, wow, we actually helped some stranger lady out of just a simple sand thing.
0: Yeah.
2: But like you said, it is that act of serving others brought something to our soul. So you're saying as a parent, when we model that and get our kids involved in that, it's going to do the same thing for them?
0: Absolutely. Mm-hmm. Absolutely. You know, certainly reading the scriptures to them as they're growing up and having them in a youth group at church, all that's very, very positive. You know, they're hearing all those things at church and other things. But our model in serving and other things, our model of the way we live our lives is going to have the greatest impact on our teenagers. Mm. And those are the things they're going to look back and they're going to remember.
1: Well, what that does too, it takes their eyes off of themselves, which as teenagers, it's easy to be looking at themselves a lot. And that takes us into that mental health or emotional health area where parents are talking about this so much because their kids are depressed. They're dealing with anxiety. They're not sure how to help. And you talk about this in your book too, of even how the love languages can impact that.
0: Yeah. If the teenager feels loved, first of all, I mean, I think that's one of the most fundamental emotional needs that a child has is to feel loved. And if we understand their love language and they give heavy doses of that love language, and we sprinkle in the other four because we want the child to learn there's more than one way to love, you know. And that child feels loved. And then they have a demonstration in front of them every day of how to live the Christian life, what this looks like. It's a life of serving other people. And we bring them into those service things so they get to experience what you were just talking about earlier, of helping other people. Because part of the thing with teenagers is they're trying to find meaning to life. Why am I here? What's this all about? Well, it's all about serving other people, you know, from the Christian perspective. So if we can help them do that, they feel good about themselves after they've done it. You know, when they push the lady out of the sand, they're feeling good about themselves. And they realize, oh, man, this is wonderful. So then they start looking for places where they can serve. So, yeah, we're teaching them by our model to follow Jesus. And we're acknowledging that the reason we are doing these things is because we're followers of Jesus. You know, we've given our lives to him, and we're his representatives in the world, and we're here to make the world a better place. If they get that image and that picture, they're far more likely to follow through with what they've been taught.
2: Now, did you ever have to go into your son or daughter's bedroom at night after you blew it as a bad model and say, I'm sorry?
0: Yeah, I don't remember going into their bedroom and doing that, but I do remember telling them I'm sorry.
2: Yeah.
0: On several occasions, but I tried to do it pretty quickly after I'd done it.
2: So don't wait till bedtime.
0: Don't wait till bedtime. Yeah. Just if you realize you've done wrong, maybe walk around the block if you need to cool off, but then come back and say, I won't apologize to you.
1: I think Dave brought that up because I would apologize to my kids right away.
2: I wasn't thinking of you. I was thinking of me.
1: No, but then what happens as a parent, I think, I don't know if men do this, but I do this as a mom. I blew it. I apologize. I ask for their forgiveness. But then I go to bed and I just can't get over it. You know, I hear that self-condemnation. What kind of mom would do that?
0: Yeah.
1: So then I would go back into the room, apologize again. One of our sons wrote about it in the book because I said I just couldn't get out of that rut of feeling like I'm a terrible mom.
0: Yeah.
1: What kind of parent would do this? And that son said, I don't know why my mom kept coming back in. She apologized. I forgave her right away, but I couldn't get over the guilt.
0: Yeah.
1: How would you encourage parents with that?
0: It's a matter of forgiving ourselves. I was speaking in a prison one night, local prison, and they invited the wives to come in with the men, and I did a marriage thing. And in the Q&A, this father said, he was the prisoner, he said, Dr. Chapman, I've asked God to forgive me, and I know he has. And my wife here has forgiven me, and my sons have forgiven me. But what I want to know is, how do I forgive myself for all the pain that I caused other people? And I'd never heard that question before. And I think God just gave me this. Here was my answer. I said, okay, stand in front of a mirror and talk to yourself. And just say, self, you blew it. You blew it big time. And you hurt a lot of people, self. But a holy God has forgiven you because of Jesus and what he did on the cross for you. And, you know, parents sometimes say to me, when their child has done something really, really bad and they're in prison or they've gotten somebody pregnant or whatever, and they say, here's what they say in my office, Dr. Chapman, what did we do wrong? And I say to them, God himself had two children named Adam and Eve, and they blew it. And they had a perfect father. So don't take all the blame for the decisions your adult children make, because they can make decisions, poor decisions, with good parents. Now, if you know some things where you failed them, fine, you go apologize to them. But don't just automatically take all the blame on yourself for the poor decisions that your adult children make.
1: What did you think of today?
2: Gary is always the best.
1: I
2: love it when Gary comes in the studio, and man, today we get to talk about teenagers. It was great stuff. Again, his book is Things I Wish I'd Known Before My Child Became a Teenager.
1: And I know that you'll probably want to get this book and maybe tell some other people about it. And all you have to do is get your copy by clicking the link in the show notes at familylifetoday.com.
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0: Shauna on Johnny Erickson Tata Sharing Hope. Perhaps you've heard Johnny talk about her diving accident. Well, here she is today with part of the story that might be new to you.
1: Decades have passed since that fateful day I dove into shallow water, crunched my neck, then floated helplessly paralyzed, face down in the water. You know, I hardly ever think about that day. It was so long ago. That is, until recently, someone asked a question about it. The other day, a visitor to our Johnny and Friends office asked me, "Johnny, didn't you panic when you were in the water? I mean, you were face down, you were running out of breath. Weren't you frightened?" I had to pause a minute and think back. Did I panic? Was I frightened? Well, strange as it may seem, even though I was helplessly floating face down in the water and unable to right myself, honestly, I had no fear. Although I knew that in the next few seconds, water would flood my lungs, a deep and powerful peace held fear at bay. And I think this is why. Psalm 68, verse 20 says, quote, "Our God is a God who saves. From the sovereign Lord comes escape from death." Now that is a comforting verse, because it infers that our sovereign Lord is an escape artist when it comes to death. Someone once explained it well when he wrote, "All that pertains to deliverance from death, all that prepares for it, all that makes it easy to be born, all that constitutes a rescue from its pains and horrors, all that follows death in a higher and more blessed world, all that makes death final and places us in a condition where death is no more to be dreaded, all this belongs to God. All this is under His control. He only can enable us to bear death. He only can conduct us from a bed of death to a world where we shall never die." Wow. You know, as it turned out, looking back, my sister Kathy, she rescued me in a split second before I began to drown. I mean, isn't that amazing? Yes, God will rescue you, but sometimes it's in the split second. Yes, you will be delivered, but in absolutely no time to spare. Yes, His grace will uphold you, but sometimes it's not ministered until we come to the absolute end of ourselves. In other words, yes, I survived that diving accident, but by the skin of my teeth. Talk about something that refines your faith. Oh, my goodness. And it is why to this day, Psalm 18 means so much to me, where it says, "The cords of death entangled me. The torrents of destruction overwhelmed me. The cords of the grave coiled around me. The snares of death confronted me. And in my distress, I called to the Lord. I cried to my God for help. And from His temple, He heard my cry." Only heaven is going to reveal the countless times you and I escape death every day. So thank Him for His sovereign protection over your life, whether broken necks, broken arms, or broken fingernails. God blankets you with His protection, often waiting until the last minute, but His protection is there. And finally, when your time does come to leave this earth for the next, God will provide the same escape. In the meantime, know that your times are in His hands, and that is the safest place to be.
0: Listening friend, I realize that the subject of dying, it's not a pleasant one, and it may well be that you're being faced with questions about death. And if so, well, we want to give you a pamphlet for free. It's something Johnny wrote called "When Is It Right to Die?" 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